0: carry on beyond the governor's race and impact things like state legislative races, congressional races, right? If there is not big Republican enthusiasm to vote for their candidates, we may well see lower turnout among Republican voters, which gives Democrats a real opportunity to win in places they have not traditionally won in Colorado. And so I think for anyone who's watching closely, this is a year to throw some of the assumptions about what a winnable district for Democrats looks like out the window and understand that there are going to be more races in play this year, potentially, than there are in a, than there have been in other years. So I can
1: Yeah, well,
0: name a
1: and a
0: few
1: good.
0: of the I can name a few of those if you want.
1: Yeah,
0: I mean,
1: I was gonna say that'd be good. Like maybe CD5, I know, is one that we
0: yeah.
1: hear a lot about.
0: So I think I am watching Jessica Killen against Jeff Crank's race in Colorado's Congressional District 5 extremely closely. I think Killen has a real opportunity to win there. This is a district that is moving towards Democrats, where the president is not particularly popular. And so I think there is a real shot that we see a flip there. In addition, I think we absolutely could see a flip in the third congressional district, which includes Pueblo. This is a place where Democrats used to win pretty consistently. Both Salazar's represented a version of this district, which is Pueblo on the West Slope. Duane Romero's running there against Jeff Hurd. I would take this one really seriously as well, particularly in an election that may well be defined by economic interests, by opposition to some of the tariffs that the president put forward. I think there is a real opportunity for the Democrat running in both of those races, in addition to some state-led races like Jackie Marsh's race in Loveland and Kevin Lung's race for state senate in Douglas County. And those two races are both very important because they may determine whether Democrats have supermajority in the state legislatures.
1: Well, and as we look at the state house, state senate, for working people, why is it important that we have good elected folks from some of these swing districts or other parts of the state?
0: Well, it's important to, so two things are important. One, it is important that we elect more folks who are favorable to our positions. I think that's pretty obvious to everybody. Having more votes is good. High-level political analysis coming in there. But I think it is also really important for labor that the folks who get elected understand that labor is a big part of how and why they get elected. Right. We want to be somebody who shows up and is a real partner to folks who run for office and get elected, where we can have a real conversation with them. We're an integral part of their campaign. There's nothing more powerful in helping convince an elected official that they should take our concerns seriously than having seen that same person coming to talk to them show up at three or four of their campaign events, knocking doors for them. They remember those faces. And so I think this is going to be a very favorable year for Democrats. I think we're optimistic that Governor Wiser will be supportive on a number of our issues. And I know that having a legislature that feels like labor was the backbone of them getting elected is going to be really important in getting them not just to vote for our stuff, but make hard decisions like pushing leadership to move bills faster, right? So that the Worker Protection Act or other priorities for labor aren't passed on the final day of session where they can be pocket vetoed by a governor, right? We want to just get stuff through earlier, faster, so that if we need a veto override from a potential supermajority in the legislatures, that is an option, right? The more we get our priorities to not just happen, but happen quickly, the more leverage we have as a part of the legislative process.
1: Well, that's great. And you touched on the volunteer aspect of folks in labor, working people or just community members in general. What advice would you give to someone? Let's say, we broadcast out of Boulder, out of Denver, but someone out of Boulder, pretty safe seat for their representative or state senator, and they want to make the most bang for their buck when they're out there knocking doors. What advice do you have for those folks?
0: I would say nobody on the I-25 corridor, particularly in Colorado, is very far from a swing seat, right? You talk about Boulder, and yes, downtown Boulder seats are pretty safe. I'm pretty comfortable that, Karen McCormick is going to win re-election, but not very far away is Jalaire McMillan running in one of a real potential flip seat for Democrats against Dan Woog. I would go knock doors there. I would go drive down to Loveland, which is not very far away, and knock doors for Janice Marchman, who has some Boulder County, right? I think no matter where you live in the state, it's not hard to find a purple district at some level of office to work pretty aggressively on to help to find someone whose values align with yours. I would say don't just work for any Democrat because they have a D after their name. Our members, right, are more particular about that, as they should be. But find someone who you're really invested in a swing seat, whether that be for county level, for congressional district eight, whatever it is, there's a race, I guarantee you, near you that could use your help. And anyone who has questions, Robert or I are happy to connect you to the labor canvasses that'll be happening in your area.
1: Yeah, you are welcome to come out and volunteer with us, and we'll put some of that information in the show notes. They wanted to talk Congressional District 8. So this is a district that I live in, kind of an inner city suburb called Sherrillwood, right outside of Denver, and it goes all the way to Weld County and beyond. And so we have, and I'll just say we have a little bit of like a, that movie Tin Cup going on in that district where it's been won by a couple of thousand votes the last several cycles. We have similar stuff in CD5 with Steph V. Hill, a House rep who lost by 3 votes, where we actually potentially could have gotten into that the plot of that movie. Kevin Costner, not really worth a watch, but you should read a plot summary maybe if you're interested.
0: I agree.
1: But I'll go ahead and just throw it out there. This is one I think we've been talking. Maybe it seems a little bit anyway. Just like it's one of those races that I think a lot of people have heard about, but just what's going on there, and what do you see?
0: Look, there's no bigger race that's going to get national attention in Colorado than Colorado's 8th congressional district. This is the race that's going to matter from a national perspective, in addition to what happens in Colorado. This is a crazy district that's been decided by less than 1% of the vote in two consecutive elections. That's extremely rare, even for close races. This is Manny Rutenel against Gabe Evans, and I will make the labor pitch that the differences couldn't be more stark between these two in their voting records. I believe Manny Rutenel has a 100% lifetime voting record for us, and Gabe Evans, I believe, has a is sub 10% on both his state and national AFL-CIO scorecards lifetime. I think he's 4% on one and 8% on the other. So whichever way you want to judge those numbers, those aren't good. And so I think the differences are pretty clear here. And Manny is won that primary pretty convincingly. I think, Manny wouldn't, object to me saying he's a good-looking guy, young, who is hopefully going to excite a little extra turnout in that seat. I think Manny's path to victory is getting a few folks who sat 2022 or 2024 out on the congressional race and convincing a few more folks to come over. And this is one of our biggest priorities. And this is just going to be one of the biggest things happening in the state. It is the thing that everyone in Washington and around the country will be looking to Colorado for. There is no path to Democrats retaking the majority in the United States House that does not involve them likely winning Congressional District 8. This could not be more important for the balance of power in the country for Democrats winning a chamber back federally. So, I like Manny Rutenel, but this isn't even about Manny or and Gabe specifically, right? This is a national priority because of what it means for who's likely to be the next Speaker of the House in the United States Congress.
1: Yeah, no, thanks for that. And I was wondering, wanted to take a quick step back to volunteers or maybe folks who are more active. And just you've worked with a lot of staff. What advice do you give to people volunteering or working with campaigns? What advice do you have for those workers who are facing burnout or feeling, getting towards the dog days of a campaign and trying to push through?
0: Yeah, I as somebody who worked on campaigns for a decade and burned out more than once, I would say, things have gotten a little better than they were years ago. The 100-hour weeks are mostly a thing of the past. So forgive the old men yelling at
1: Yeah,
0: cloud of Robert and I explaining how good the kids today have it and how things were harder in our days when we walked uphill both ways in the snow with only a warm potato in our pocket. But look, there's still a lot of work to do in terms of making life better for campaign workers. Both there's a lot of things we actually need to accomplish: working conditions, bad bosses, elected officials who don't treat them well. There's all kinds of potential issues that campaign staffers have. I think the biggest thing for me is learning to pick your spots as a campaign staffer and finding something that tethers you to the world outside. Whether that's occasionally investing in a, personal or romantic relationship you're in. When I was running campaigns, managing congressional races, I made time like twice a week to go play a sport for just a couple of hours to have some connection to something else. Get out, go to a movie. I would say try to have some connection to something outside the world that isn't just going and drinking with the other campaign workers at the bar. I know young campaign staffers are going to do that. I've seen plenty of them at Pub on Penn over the years. Bought a drink or two, but I think try to tether yourself to something as a person so that you rem both remember psychologically that there's a world outside of this when this is over, and try to find a way to take care of yourself as a human being, because you're going to be working long, hard hours. It's not 9 to 5. When you sign up for a campaign, you take on additional stress and caring, and we should care, and it should be, and it is hard, but just try to make sure you're keeping that tether to the outside world. Otherwise, it's that sense of you can drown if you don't remember that, someday soon this too will be over.
1: Switching gears again a little bit. So this last primary, Colorado Labor Action, who used to work for an entity that's working independent of candidates to support pro-labor candidates. A lot of the issues I saw there, the thing that I found that was different from before, and I wanted you to respond to this, is
0: Okay.
1: often when you have campaigns, the thing that the election's about not isn't necessarily the thing that you're putting on the mailers, but this kind of was, where it was a lot about dark money, and that was actually what the election ended up being about in some of these races, which is a I don't normally see that. So first of all, maybe tell the difference between sort of like an entity like Colorado Labor Action, which spends independently of candidates, and dark money, and then sort of the dynamics of those in some of those races.
0: Yeah, so when we talk about Colorado Labor Action, we make a big distinction to us that matters between soft money and dark money. So there's a limit to what you or I or the AFL-CIO or an affiliate can give directly to a candidate. But in part because of Citizens United, there is not a limit to what an uncoordinated entity can spend on behalf of a candidate to help get them elected, as long as you're not talking directly to them. And so Colorado Labor Action does that. And if the AFL-CIO gives to that effort, and SEIU gives money, and CEA gives money, if all of that happens, that money all gets reported, it gets disclosed on Tracer, and everybody gets to see who contributed to Colorado Labor Action. Contrast that with what we call dark money that never discloses where it comes from, right? It is, so there's this kind of loophole in the law that if you spend more than 51% of your money on things other than campaign activities, you don't have to disclose where your money ever came from. And we have seen a growing number of entities in Colorado specifically use that as a means to attempt to not disclose where their money comes from. And then the candidates don't have to say they, asked for money from entities like, private prisons or education reform or billionaires or
1: Billionaires.
0: yeah, I mean literal billionaires in some cases, and oil and gas companies. Like there's a number of entities that are growing that are really attempting to make it so that folks don't know where the money that is attempting to elect candidates came from. And as you said, this became a big issue during the primary, both at the state ledge level in some of the races CLA was playing in. But campaign funding and dark money became a big issue in the governor's race. It became an issue in Congressional District 1 primary between Kyrs and Daggett. It became an issue in, the Congressional 8th District primary. It was kind of a big thing around the state, and it was a thing that got a lot of press coverage, and a thing voters, to me, really demonstrated that they do care about, that they want the ability to know where their money is coming from, in part because they know that billionaires deciding elections is bad for democracy, right? And particularly when they won't put their name on things. And so this was a real cycle where we saw kind of Colorado labor action won all the races they played in part because the electorate really was getting tired of folks not saying where their money was coming from, and that being a proxy for who their real political allies were, right? And I think that is an important part of this, is just saying, oh, you don't disclose your donors isn't really enough. You have to then demonstrate to voters how that leads to policy outcomes and what lobbyists are getting prioritized. And I think that's part of where those primaries became so intense, and why voters responded so viscerally.
1: And it does happen in the general election, just in a different way. And like, so some as me as someone in Congressional District 8 who watches bad TV like Tubi with lots of ads, like I'd say 10-to-1 independent expenditure ads to an actual candidate
0: Yes,
1: ad.
0: I can tell you, I can picture one pro Manny hard side paid for by Manny Rutinel ad in my head right now, right? The one where he's swinging the baseball bat. An ad I generally like. I do want to re release the Snyder cut of Manny's full swing would be my note. I want to see it. It's significantly better than Vivek Ramaswamy's baseball swing, so I would welcome a cut of the ad that shows us his full swing uninterrupted. But yes, we are seeing significantly more independent expenditure ads, and in part because Manny or Gabe Evans are able to raise limited amounts from an individual, but knowing that this seat is potentially going to determine who's in control of the United States House, there's untold amounts of outside spending coming in and just trying to make out of context arguments against Rutinel and take his words out of context of all kinds of ways.
1: Yeah, how does Manny take care of Manny?
0: A lesson in political communication: don't ever repeat the attack. I would I'll tell Manny that next time I see him. Just don't restate the attack in your own words, because then it winds up being taken out of context in an ad. A lesson I had to teach multiple candidates over the years.
1: Oh, that's great. So anyway, we're reaching the end of our conversation. Any final thoughts?
0: Yeah, I mean, I would also point folks to, the other way we're seeing dark money's influence grow massively in Colorado politics is a lot of the kind of right-wing money has decided they can't, that re right-wing money has decided that Republicans can't win like a majority statewide. And so they're doing two things. One, we talked a little bit about before, a lot of that right-wing money is coming, attempting to come into Democratic primaries. We talked about that. That's part of what happened in this primary cycle. That money doesn't want to disclose itself because it's not actually Democratic money, right? It's Republican money in Democratic clothing, in large part, not entirely, but in large part. And secondly, it's moved heavily into ballot initiatives, right? Which is why the Colorado AFL-CIO were behind two ballot initiatives that I think really matter this time, the graduated income tax and Proposition NN, both of which are really important. We're labor. We support rich, you know, the wealthiest 3% of Colorado, paying a higher tax rate than the lowest 3% of workers in Colorado. That seems just logical, and like everybody would support that. And then second, you know, we have a number of a lot of that right wing money has moved into pushing right wing ballot initiatives, right? So coming after trans girls in sports, increasing penalties for a first possession unknowingly of a single fentanyl pill, potentially carrying a 25-year prison sentence, cooperating, you know, forcing cooperation with ICE on ICE raids, a number.

0: them. We know it comes through Advanced Colorado, and it's a real thing. We should be both opposed to these ballot initiatives and the structural attempts to just buy policy by putting in 30 ballot titles and spending millions of dollars on legal fees to then spend tens to hundreds of millions of dollars on ballot initiatives when it is incredibly difficult for us to compete at those financial levels. It is a real thing I want our members to know and care about.
1: Thanks for taking time to talk with us about this 2026 election.
0: Yeah, happy to. Anytime, Robert.
1: Our guest today has been Jacob Becklin, the political director with the Colorado AFL-CIO. Before we leave you, listener, we're going to be hearing Don Davis's reporting on the picket line held by unionizing workers at the Hotel Boldorado as they continue their effort to form a union.
2: About 100 employees at the historic Hotel Boldorado in Boulder, Colorado, and their supporters are trying to organize a union. And they're now looking to one of the city's biggest upcoming events for support. Kim and Williams of Unite Here wants a fair process for those wanting to unionize.
3: This is about supporting the Hotel Boldorado workers, right? They went public July 1 asking for a fair process to unionize, and now we're asking for Sundance for their support.
2: With the hotel expected to serve as a headquarters for the Sundance Film Festival, the workers are appealing directly to Sundance management, asking the festival to support their efforts to organize.
3: And we want to make sure that they are aware of what's going on at the hotel. We're excited they're coming to town, but we also want to make sure they know what's going on.
2: The campaign raises questions about working conditions, employee representation, and what role, if any, a major cultural institution like Sundance should play in a labor dispute involving one of its Boulder partners.
4: We're going to have a picket line here in front of the hotel for a while. Me and a couple other workers are going to give a speech, and then we're going to march down Pearl Street towards the park where the amphitheater is.
2: Bertie Smart, one of three front managers at the hotel, talked with a pedestrian passerby before the picketing began.
5: Is this the first time that Boldorado has, the employees have had a union?
4: There's never been, as far as I know, a union at the Hotel Boldorado, so this is the first time we've had that effort here.
2: The passerby, a senior who said she just moved to Boulder, was in awe and supportive of the protest and unionizing effort.
5: For you.
4: Thank
5: and what
4: you.
5: What kind of feedback are you getting or pushback are you getting from the administration?
4: There's only certain things they can do legally, of course. You know, they can't be union busting, but they're clearly not happy with it. They've had some consultants come in that are just, you know, teaching us our rights about labor and unionization that are clearly not in support of it.
6: Do you worry about losing your job over this?
4: I do sometimes have those worries. I know that I'm very protected by the law, though. As someone who is actively unionizing, I know that there are a lot of labor laws in place that keep me protected in my job, but I still do have those anxieties that my employers will find some reason to end my employment.
2: Lynn Harris, a union organizer, wants to see the Boldorado Hotel and management recognize and honor the rights of employees to unionize.
7: They are not bargaining in good faith. They are breaking the law by union busting, in specifically by threatening their workers, by basically telling them that their coworkers are lying to them about the union process, by threatening to take away benefits and hours, all that stuff. So ultimately, by showing up, we're hoping to force the Hotel Boldorado to follow the law and allow these workers to unionize, as is their right, and bargain in good faith.
2: Nick, a kitchen staff worker, stood in the alleyway of the hotel, taking a break with several other kitchen workers, dressed in their white cook shirts and aprons. He said he likes working at the hotel.
8: I'm of the mind, just be happy with what we're given. I feel like I do have a good job. I get paid well.
6: Are you treated well?
8: Yeah, I get treated very well. I don't see, but I've always been of the mind, like, just don't take a good thing and fuck it up, you know, and I feel like it's good here, so I mean, whatever happens is going to happen with or without me, so, and I'm all for it, but right now I'm content with the work I have and the people I got, and I think the Boldorado is a great place to be.
2: Jim, a Boldorado guest from Rochester, New York, sat on the front steps of the hotel listening to the demonstrators' chants. I asked him what he thought about the parading pickets.
9: I'm a big union supporter. Happy to see that there's opportunity for these folks to peaceably assemble.

0: on and share their grievances.
1: Two Teamster union workers pulled up in a Teamsters-themed 18-wheeler on 13th Street across from the hotel in support of the union activists. They blasted music from huge speakers on the side of the rig in support. After about an hour of picketing, the group marched to the band shell at Canyon and Broadway to continue their rally. The issue puts the spotlight not only on the workers and hotel management, but also on Sundance as it prepares to establish a major presence in Boulder. For KGNU News, I'm Don Davis.
2: This has been the Labor Exchange on KGNU, Boulder, Denver, and Fort Collins. The Labor Exchange is a member of the Labor Radio Podcast Network. I'm your host, Robert Lindgren, with the Colorado AFL-CIO and Denver Newspaper Guild. Our guest today has been Jacob Beckland, political director for the Colorado AFL-CIO. We've been talking about the 2026 general election.

I focused on doing something that was pushing the boundaries of hip hop. That was like, you know, people would be like, man, this don't sound just like a hip hop album. But you know, it is hip hop music. So it's, you know, just opening people's mind to hip hop to me. And I love soul music. And I think, you know, soul music ain't nothing but music coming from a person's spirit that they

0: it's not about trying to retroactively fit things to women. It's about starting with the science and the design and the systems in place that start with women's bodies and women's experiences and women's sport demands.
1: Chris Napier there, who is designing sports bras that support breasts in three dimensions, not just gently jogging forward. Katie, I also learned recently that during the start of a running stride, breasts can accelerate up to 3G, meaning that it feels like they weigh three times as much. So having good sports bra design is like essential.
2: That's wild. It definitely makes me think I need to invest in a better sports bra.
1: You can't invest in a better sports bra yet because they're not out there, but hopefully they will be soon.
2: It's great that he's doing this stuff. Things can change and we can definitely do better. So I wanted to share a great positive example with you, which is about the menstrual cup. I don't know if you're very familiar with them.
1: I have used menstrual cups before. So they're like a kind of bell shape and they're foldable so you can fold them down and insert them, and then they almost suction around the cervix and then it collects all the blood.
2: It's interesting because it does seem like relatively new technology, but it's not. So they were actually invented as far back as 1867, but they've only become more popular really in the last decade or so.
1: Oh, why has it taken so long for people to start adopting them?
2: Yeah, well, it's partly a lack of advertising and investment. So they're not as lucrative in comparison to disposable menstrual products, and partly stigma. So menstrual cups require pretty intimate understanding of your own anatomy. You just mentioned the cervix. I'm impressed by your knowledge of anatomy. I would have no idea where it sat. But of course, that's long been considered taboo. But now they're gaining huge popularity as we're seeing that stigma fading and people considering the benefits of producing less waste and cutting costs.
1: I mean, they've been around for over 100 years. Have they actually changed much since they were invented?
2: Yeah, so there's a pretty recent one. Last year, researchers coated a commercially available silicone cup in silicone oil. So the cup's infused with silicone oil. It repels E. coli significantly better than other cups that they tested. And by coating the outside of the cup, it also helps blood from sticking to it as well.
1: Nice. That brings us to the end of the show. Today, we've heard that even the products we use every day are often designed around assumptions about women rather than the realities of women's lives. But we've also heard reasons for optimism: better sports bras, improved menstrual cups, and a growing recognition that women's experiences should be considered from the outset, not retrofitted later. Huge thank you to Katie Silver for bringing her own insights.
2: Thanks for having me, Ella. It was fascinating.
1: That's it for this episode and this series. You can catch up on the other episodes, which cover everything from safety equipment to artificial intelligence, on the Discovery page at bbc.co.uk. Women Not Included for Discovery on the BBC World Service was presented and produced by me, Ella Hubber, with additional production support from Elliot Prince.
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6: Here are some highlights from the KGNU Arts and Events calendar for Monday, September 14th. Balance, A Perimenopause Journey, Episode 1 of 4, starts at 7 tonight in Denver. 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Gear and Cheer will start at 5:30 Tuesday evening in Longmont. The 1926 silent film Kid Boots will screen at the Chautauqua Auditorium Wednesday night at 7. An Evening with Aurora Robeson will be at the Center for Visual Art in Denver Thursday at 6. The 2025 film Come See Me in the Good Light, rated R, screening and conversation will be at the Longmont Museum Thursday night at 7. Detailed information on these events and others, plus how to submit your own event, is available when you click the calendars link at kgnu.org.
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Well, good evening and welcome in the Opera Box at KGNU, the best seat in the house. I'm your host, Ron Nidell. I know it's difficult times right now and with thoughts of 9/11. I hope that all is well with you and your family and friends. And tonight, I've got a program of operas where, indeed, all's well that ends well. We need that sometimes. This is where things sometimes, somehow, turn out well, as in Rossini's Cenerentola, Cinderella. Here, she's forgiving her stepfather and stepsisters for their greed. And things turn out similarly well thanks to Mozart, Beethoven, Strauss, and more. I'll explain, and everything will be all right if you join me now in the Opera Box.

Well, not only does Cinderella get her prince, but she graciously forgives her stepfather and stepsisters. From Rossini's La Cenerentola, Cinderella. Now, Rossini's opera was based on the version by the French author Charles Perrault, not the Grimm's brothers. Instead of a wicked stepmother, she lives with her ambitious stepfather and stepsisters. Instead of a glass slipper, there's a silver bracelet. And instead of a fairy godmother, there's a wise philosopher. With Cecilia Bartoli and Riccardo Chailly conducted the Bologna Community Theater Orchestra. It's about 8 minutes after the hour. You're in the Opera Box at KGNU, and I'm your host, Ron Nadel, tonight with a program of opera stories that somehow work out well. And everything turns out fine when a brother and sister are captured by a witch. Everyone knows the fairy tale of Hansel and Gretel. The hungry children are ordered by their mother out into the forest to pick berries after spilling the family's milk. But they got lost in the forest. They saw the answer to their prayers. It was a gingerbread house, surrounded by a gate with little gingerbread figures. Of course, it's the wicked witch's house. And she trapped the children, planning to eat them. But as she was about to put them in the oven, the children got free and pushed her in. And in the final scene, Hansel takes the witch's wand and restores all the little figures, which are children, restoring them to life. And they form a circle and dance around Hansel and Gretel, giving their heartfelt thanks, just as they hear their father and mother arrive, who've been searching for them all night.

After Hansel and Gretel kill the Wicked Witch, they restore all the gingerbread children to life, just as their parents arrive. From Hansel and Gretel by Engelbert Humperdinck. And we heard Anna Moffo and Helen Donath as Hansel and Gretel. And Dietrich Fischer-Dieskau was their father. Kurt Eichhorn conducted the Bavarian Radio Orchestra and the Toltz Boys Choir. That's part of my Opera Box program, where all's well that ends well. But sometimes it takes more than magic or luck. Sometimes it requires preparation and action, as in Beethoven's opera, Fidelio. Now, Beethoven initially referred to the opera as Leonora before making changes and changing the name of the opera. Leonora's husband, Florestan, was a political prisoner, and she planned to rescue him. She disguised herself as a man, taking a job as the jailer's assistant. When the corrupt prison governor Pizarro came to execute Florestan, Leonora jumped out of the shadows, brandishing a pistol. She holds him at bay just as the king's minister, Don Fernando, arrives, arresting Pizarro. Now we're going to hear the conclusion of the original version, Leonora. Don Fernando, the bass, tells Pizarro he'll be imprisoned just as he imprisoned Florestan. Leonora and Florestan, the tenor, rejoice in their freedom along with the other prisoners and sing praise to Leonora's loyalty and bravery.

0: The triumphant conclusion to Beethoven's Leonora, with Ada Moser as Leonora, Richard Cassilli as Florestan, Hermann Polster as the king's minister. Herbert Blomstedt conducted the Dresden State Orchestra and the Leipzig Radio Chorus. That's part of my program of operas that turn out well despite adversity. And please stay with me after the Opera Box for a Classic Monday. I'll continue as your host with a program of composers under the influence. Music by one composer reflecting the influence of another composer, not always in a complimentary way. That's tonight at 8 p.m. right here on KGNU.
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Well, our next example of All's Well That Ends Well comes from Mozart's allegorical opera about enlightenment and tolerance, The Magic Flute. Love triumphs over adversity for two couples who must prove themselves worthy of each other. Mozart was a Mason, and the plot of the opera is symbolic of several Masonic ideals. Two sets of couples find themselves in a world darkened by avarice and evil ambition. One couple is of nobility, a prince and princess, Tamino the tenor and Pamina, soprano, and the other couple represents everyman, Papageno the baritone and Papagena the soprano. The members of each couple symbolize complementary aspects of humanity, and the two couples endure several tests of their characters to be deserving of each other. Their trials are conducted under the benevolent watchfulness of the wise Zarathustra, the bass. With the aid of some child spirits, a magic flute, and glockenspiel, the couples triumph over darkness and are admitted into the temple of Isis and Osiris.

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I'm going to conclude tonight's operatic feelings of well-being with Richard Strauss's own fairy tale, influenced by Mozart's Magic Flute, Die Frau ohne Schatten, The Woman Without a Shadow. Mozart was one of Strauss's heroes, and the Magic Flute was one of his favorite operas. Like the Magic Flute, the plot of The Woman Without a Shadow is complex and symbolic, and it likewise involves two sets of couples, one royal and one peasant. An empress, a soprano, is from the realm of magic. She's unable to have children, so she has no shadow. She plans to buy a shadow from a peasant, a dyer's wife, a soprano. She's unhappy with her husband and humble peasant life, and she's willing to sacrifice her future motherhood for a more prosperous life. The empress must keep the peasant woman apart from her husband, who's the bass, for 3 days. Later, the dyer finds out and goes into a rage, and the earth opens, and everyone falls into a chasm. The final scene is in the caverns, where both sets of couples are separated. Apart, the dyer's wife comes to regret her selfishness, and the dyer is sorry for his rage. Seeing this, the empress knows she must not deny them their future happiness, and her empathy is immediately rewarded. She receives her own shadow. In a triumphant conclusion, all of them are transported to a beautiful landscape where they rejoice in their newfound compassion, and the heavenly voices of the next generation of children are heard with them.

0: The two contrasting couples successfully proved themselves worthy of their respective mates. That's from Richard Strauss's Frau ohne Schatten, The Woman Without a Shadow, inspired by Mozart's Magic Flute. We heard an all-star cast with José Van Damme and Julia Vardé as the dyer and his wife, Hildegard Baron and Placido Domingo as the princess and prince. Georg Schulte conducted the Vienna Philharmonic Orchestra and the Vienna State Opera Chorus. And I'm your host, Ron Nadell. I want to thank you all for keeping me company here in the Opera Box and my program of operas, which all turn out well, despite some ominous challenges. But don't go away. I'll be back as your host for a Classic Monday with a program of composers under the influence. And I'll have a pair of tickets to give away to the Isidore String Quartet and Jeremy Denk Chamber Concert at the Newman Center for the Performing Arts. This is going to be tickets for Sunday, September 27th at 4 p.m. And I'll tell you during the Classic Monday how you can win a pair of tickets to that program. 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
0: And it's about 15 seconds after 8 o'clock. You're listening to KGNU FM 88.5 Boulder, KGNU 1390 Denver, and it's time for a Classic Monday. Good evening, everyone. I'm your host, Ron Nadell. I'll be with you till 10 p.m. with a program featuring composers under the influence. That's the music of one composer influenced by the music of other composers. Often it's a reflection of the impact one composer makes on the style and methods of another, such as the way Prokofiev's Scythian Suite reflects the influence of Stravinsky's Rite of Spring. But it can also be humorous, like a poke at the music of another, as we're going to hear in Bartok's Concerto for Orchestra and Shostakovich's Symphony No. 15. I'll explain it all with examples, and I've got some tickets to give away for a chamber concert at the Newman Center. I'm going to tell you all about that and how you can win a pair of tickets to this concert. The concert is Sunday, September 27th at 4 p.m. at the Newman Center for the Performing Arts, and it's going to feature the Isidore String Quartet and Jeremy Denk. They're going to be performing the Schumann Piano Quintet in E-flat major and Brahms' very passionate F minor quintet. Now, a little bit later on in the program, I'll be telling you how you can win a pair of tickets to that concert. So be listening for that. Right now, though, we're going to begin with Bartok's masterpiece, the Concerto for Orchestra. Now, Bartok was born in Hungary, and he lived from 1881 to 1945. Bartok and his wife reluctantly emigrated to the United States in 1940 during World War II as a result of the increasing influence of the Nazis and the right wing in Hungary. Although he became a U.S. citizen, Bartok never really felt at home or truly happy here. Nor was he well known here, so there was very little academic interest in his music. This resulted in financial struggles, and he suffered from severe health problems at the same time, which later would be diagnosed as leukemia. Well, in 1943, he was approached by Sergei Koussevitzky and his foundation with a commission for a new orchestral work, and the result would be his Concerto for Orchestra, which might sound like a contradiction in terms. Usually a concerto is a piece highlighting a solo instrument like piano or violin. A concerto for orchestra features music that highlights sections of the orchestra in turn. Early in his career, Bartók made extensive study cataloging Hungarian folk music, and his Concerto for Orchestra combines many elements of folk music throughout. The first movement is called Introduction, and after a slow introduction, the music is basically in sonata allegro form, like the first movement of a symphony. The second movement, which is titled Game of Pairs, has different pairs taking turns, pairs of bassoons and then oboes, clarinets, flutes, and trumpets in pairs, each taking a turn. The third movement is called Elegy. It's a slow movement, using thematic material from the first movement, and things get more interesting in the fourth movement, which is called the Interrupted Intermezzo. It starts with flowing melodies, but midway through the symphony, or through the movement, the flowing is interrupted by a jaunty, rude clarinet playing a comical tune.

So what's going on here? Well, while Bartok was working on his concerto for orchestra, it seems Shostakovich's symphony came on the radio. It seemed silly and annoying, like an earworm, and Bartok seems to be making fun of it. Lambasting how Shostakovich used it over and over. Now, Shostakovich's Seventh Symphony premiered in 1942 and was dedicated to the city of Leningrad, which was being brutally besieged by the Nazis. The Merry Widow was Hitler's favorite opera, and Shostakovich was using it first as a joke, making fun of Hitler, but with the repetitions, the theme becomes ominous and march-like, like the Nazis' interminable bombardment of Leningrad, which lasted months. Bartok's fifth movement, the finale, is a whirling presto. The Concerto for Orchestra premiered in Boston in 1944, conducted by Koussevitzky. And we're going to hear the great 1955 recording, conducted by Fritz Reiner. This is Bartok's Concerto for Orchestra, with a little swing at Shostakovich.

0: Concerto for Orchestra, music of Béla Bartók. We heard the classic recording of Fritz Reiner conducting the Chicago Symphony. Well, it's about 14 minutes before 9 o'clock. You're listening to A Classic Monday on KGNU, and I'm your host, Ron Nadell, tonight with a program of music by composers under the influence. Under the influence of another composer. And when we return, Shostakovich gets even, and then some. And I'll be giving away a pair of concert tickets.
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0: I'll be telling you how you can win a pair of tickets to the chamber concert at the Newman Center, but first I want to tell you a little bit about Dmitri Shostakovich and his Symphony No. 15. Shostakovich was born in St. Petersburg, and he lived from 1906 to 1971. For a good portion of his professional life, he lived and worked under constant threat of arrest and execution by Stalin's strict and brutal Soviet government music committee. Yet somehow, he was able to compose chamber music, operas, and 15 symphonies. When Stalin died in 1953, the threat of execution evaporated, but Shostakovich's work was still scrutinized by the Soviet government for any signs of Western influence. Well, through it all, he somehow maintained a sense of humor, which is heard in his music. In 1965, suffering from polio and the after effects of two heart attacks and a broken leg, Shostakovich set about composing his 15th symphony as a kind of birthday present to himself. It would reflect his sense of humor and the influence of several other composers as well. To begin with, the symphony is based on a playful five-note motif played on the flute. The notes actually spell a name, Sasha, Shostakovich's 9-year-old grandson, and the movement sounds like his grandson playing in a toy shop with toy soldiers. And here, Shostakovich provides the first of many references to other composers, like Rossini's William Tell. Now, the second movement is a slow movement, an elegy. The third movement is not formally called a scherzo, but it functions as one. Now, scherzo means joke, and Shostakovich seems to be telling a grotesque joke. Part of the joke involves getting back at Bartók for his parody of Shostakovich's Seventh Symphony in the Concerto for Orchestra. Now here's a bit of Bartók's Music for Strings, Percussion, and Celeste.

And here's Shostakovich parody. And then we hear this.

which is another parody of Bartok. More references appear in the opening of the finale. Shostakovich quotes from Wagner's Tristan und Isolde and Wagner's The Valkyrie.

It's all part of Shostakovich's 15th symphony as a birthday present to himself for his 65th birthday. We're going to listen to the 15th symphony in just a minute, but first I'm going to tell you how you can win a pair of tickets for a chamber concert at the Newman Center. It features the Isidore String Quartet, which is a 2022 Banff competition winners. And they're joined by the MacArthur Fellow, Jeremy Denk. And they're going to be performing Schumann's Radiant Piano Quintet in E-flat major and Brahms' Passionate F minor Quintet. The concert takes place Sunday, September 27th at 4 p.m. at the Newman Center. Now, here's how you can win a pair of tickets. If you are the second person to phone me here at the studio at 303-442-4242 after the music begins, wait for the music to begin. And if you're the second person to phone me here at 303-442-4242, you'll win a pair of tickets to the Isidore String Quartet and Jeremy Denk Piano Chamber Concert. And now, Shostakovich, Symphony No. 15.

Symphony 15. Dmitri Shostakovich's present to himself for his 65th birthday, with musical references to several other composers as well. We heard Eugene Ormandy conducting the Philadelphia Orchestra. And we did have a winner. Andrew Erith was the second caller to call in during the music, and he'll receive a pair of tickets to the Chamber Concert November 27th at the Newman Center for the Performing Arts. Congratulations, Andrew, and thanks for being a loyal KGNU listener. Well, I'm going to conclude my program of composers under the influence with the music of Sergei Prokofiev, that is clearly under the influence of Igor Stravinsky. Prokofiev was just 23 years old in 1914 when he met the great impresario Sergei Diaghilev. Now, Diaghilev's ballet company had scored 3 major triumphs in a row with Stravinsky, including the great notoriety of his Rite of Spring, the previous year. Now, the concept of which had been the spring rituals of a primitive pagan Russian tribe. Now, Prokofiev had made a name for himself as a sort of enfant terrible with his piano music. So, Diaghilev commissioned the young Prokofiev to compose a new ballet on a Russian fairy tale or prehistoric theme. Prokofiev was attracted to the Scythian myth of Alla and Lali. The Scythians were an ancient nomadic people who occupied what is now Ukraine. In the myth, the evil spirit Chushbag steals the Scythians' wooden idol Alla, which represents the creative power of nature. The Scythian warrior Lali rescues the idol. Well, Prokofiev showed his sketches to Diaghilev in 1915, but Diaghilev didn't care for it. Nonetheless, Prokofiev orchestrated the sketches into a 4-movement suite, the Scythian suite, with music that displays violent, spiky rhythms and dissonance, influenced by the barbaric, harmonic, and rhythmic innovations of Stravinsky's ballet, The Rite of Spring. Now, a few snide critics sarcastically referred to Prokofiev's Scythian suite as the poor man's Rite of Spring. The first movement depicts the Scythians' invocation of the sun and their adoration of the idol Alla. The second movement depicts the violent dancing of the evil spirit Chushbag, surrounded by 7 monsters. The third movement is night, when Chushbag defaces the wooden idol Alla and steals it. And then the fourth movement finale depicts the departure of the warrior Lali, who, assisted with the sun god, defeats Chushbag and rescues Alla, returning it as the sun rises.

We've been listening to the Scythian Suite, music of the young Sergei Prokofiev. We heard Ernest Ansermet conducting the Suisse Romande Orchestra. And I'm your host, Ron Nadel. I want to thank you all for joining me for tonight's Classic Monday program and Composers Under the Influence. 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

Ayo, it's Heavy Papa, aka Heavy Duty, don't hide the beauty. Representing Kanka always, top militarian, the Jamba Boys. 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

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True. 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

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Just so long as nobody get hurt, and keep the average civilian on point and alert. 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

0: Do you, do I, do we ever stop to question why we do what we do? For there are so many whys on this quest for truth. But you see, the truth never lies. And they say that family cannot hide. And the honest truth is that I see myself within you. So I ask, why the divides, whether it's between shade or hue, island pride, class, religion, where one resides. For these postcodes, we're ready to die. Die over bonds and ties that are not as strong as the bond that connects me to you. I can relate to your struggle. I overstand the hustle, but it's the music that moves. Your 16 bars are more powerful than the pull-up. We document the times and enlighten the confused. Unified through rhyme, the future is ours as long as it's a future that we produce. Remember, we are still brothers, whatever path we choose. We're still brothers, so respect you. It's what we do.
1: That's what we do.
2: I used to roll in a gang, begging it with open hands. Got a grip on life, looking at building plans. Gotta make a home for the fam. She wants to go out, she wants to roll with her man. She wants to hold his hands. Walked in the cinema, everyone knows who I am.

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On today's Business Daily from the BBC World Service, in the Democratic Republic of Congo, an Ebola outbreak is spreading and there is no approved vaccine for the strain behind it. Developing one takes science, but it also takes money for research, manufacturing, stockpiles and delivery during an emergency.

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0: 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This is The Morning Magazine for Tuesday, September 15th, 2026. I'm Abby O'Brien. Coming up on the program today, first, we'll hear about the two ballot measures Coloradans will vote on this November that target transgender youth. Then, on This Week in Water, Canada's trump card in the trade war with the U.S., and other water stories from the week. And we'll wrap up the show with our listener comment line. At 8:30, it's How on Earth. On this week's episode, what the data tells us about war. The Science Show team will talk with CU Boulder computer scientist Aaron Clausette about his new research that looks at several decades of data about wars and concludes that even small military skirmishes can quickly escalate into large wars. And at 9 o'clock, it's the wit and wisdom of Alan Watts. That's all ahead. First, here's Tristan Price with your regional and local headlines.
1: The United States Supreme Court rejected a bid by President Donald Trump to place federal restrictions on mail-in ballots just weeks before the midterm elections. The ruling ensures states can continue utilizing their established vote-by-mail systems. These systems account for nearly a third of all ballots cast nationwide. Colorado Secretary of State Jenna Griswold hailed the decision as a victory for democracy, stating that attempts to disrupt the state's voting processes have failed. The Trump administration sought to force states to adopt uniform envelopes and submit eligible voter lists to a federal postal portal, raising concerns that millions of ballots could be discarded. Election officials across the country confirmed that normal vote-by-mail operations will proceed without disruption as voting gets underway. While the High Court's brief order offered no detailed reasoning, two conservative justices publicly dissented from the decision. Mesa Verde National Park plans to return more than 4,000 sacred Native American objects and the remains of 85 indigenous people in its possession, as required by a 1990 federal law. The Native American Graves Protection and Repatriation Act, known as NAGPRA, requires federal agencies and institutions that receive federal funds to return Native American human remains and other cultural items to tribal nations. Now that the park has completed its inventory, tribal members can submit repatriation requests. Other Colorado institutions have been returning sacred items including History Colorado, Western Colorado University in Gunnison, and the Denver Art Museum. The Denver Museum of Nature and Science and the University of Colorado's Museum of Natural History were two of the first institutions in the country to repatriate their entire Native American collections. Institutions in the state reported making 88% of the more than 4,100 Native American remains taken from Colorado available for return. For KGNU, I'm Tristan Price. With the rest of today's headlines, here's Andra Vaughn.
2: Colorado kindergartners had one of the lowest measles vaccination rates in the nation, with only about 97.7% immunized. Federal health data shows this falls significantly short of the 95% recommended by infectious disease experts to prevent community outbreaks. Health officials say the low ranking is driven largely by incomplete record keeping. Many non-compliant students are simply missing paperwork or are late on routine shots after moving from other states. While the state's actual non-medical exemption rate remains close to the national average. With 24 measles cases and 6 hospitalizations recorded in Colorado so far this year, public health experts warn that schools are still vulnerable to infections. Schools are continuing their efforts to help families update missing immunization records and ensure students remain safe in class. About 500 Coloradans have completed semi-automatic weapons safety training in compliance with a new state law. The new law went into effect on August 1st. It says that people who want to buy a semi-automatic rifle with detachable magazines must complete a safety training course and then pass an exam. But opponents of the new law say it violates their Second Amendment rights, because it sets too high a bar for them to enjoy a right they already have. They are challenging the law in court. Some of the paperwork filed with the suit shows that while some 3,500 people have applied for the safety training, Only 502 have actually completed the course and passed the exam. A Colorado State Shooting Association spokesperson said that's just a 14% compliance rate and shows the system is not functioning well. Colorado Attorney General Phil Weiser disagreed, saying that anyone who wants to qualify for purchasing one of the semi-automatic weapons can do so in a matter of days. Record-breaking drought in the Mountain West has contributed to wildfire conditions and low reservoirs and has hurt agriculture and recreation. And as Rocky Mountain Community Radio Caroline Yanez reports, it could also affect leaf peeping.
3: Every time a tree photosynthesizes, it uses water. This year's drought means that trees have had less of that scarce resource.
4: The colors that we see are really, they become more vibrant if they have adequate amount of water. And they become more dull as they start to lose that water or as water resources become limited.
3: That's Dan West, the state forest entomologist with the Colorado State Forest Service. He says fall colors will likely be a little early this year due to stress from lack of water. This year's drought will have ripple effects, too. West says trees need consistent precipitation from year to year, and climate change throws that out of whack.
4: As we get warmer and warmer and our precipitation regime oscillates every year, you know, it just makes it harder and harder to be a tree in Colorado.
3: Depending on how cold it gets overnight, West says peak fall colors across much of Colorado will be visible in the next couple of weeks. Caroline Yanez, Rocky Mountain Community Radio.
2: In today's weather, it will be a beautiful, partly sunny day across the Front Range, with a slight chance of showers and thunderstorms after 3 p.m. Temperatures will reach highs of 69 degrees in Boulder, 73 in Denver, 70 in Fort Collins, and 61 in Nederland. 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

0: This is the Morning Magazine. All Coloradans will see 14 statewide measures on their ballots this November. Two of them are about transgender youth. Proposition 134 centers around trans youth participation in school sports, while Prop 135 is about access to gender-affirming care for trans youth. To talk a little bit about how these ballot measures came to be, who's behind them, and what would happen if they passed, both intended and unintended consequences, KGNU's Stony Burtz brings us this conversation.
1: The folks running these measures, Protect Kids Colorado, would frame these pretty plainly. On the sports side, the argument is about protecting fairness and safety in girls and women's athletics by separating competition by sex. On the medical side, the argument is about the surgical decisions that can't be undone, and that minors shouldn't be the ones consenting to something so irreversible. I'm joined by Ryan Berry, senior organizing manager at One Colorado, who's going to talk to us a little bit more about these measures, what they actually do, and how he and his organization are approaching them.
2: Thank you so much for having me. I really appreciate it. I think that it's really, really, really important to understand that both of these initiatives are part of a nationwide concerted effort to target transgender people in particular. Some of the first executive orders that were issued by the Trump administration were intentionally targeted against transgender people. So they have made very clear that targeting the transgender community is going to be a cornerstone of their policies moving forward. These two particular propositions that Colorado voters are going to be voting on are actually copied and pasted directly from Project 2025. So this is part of a concerted nationwide effort to roll back LGBT equality, the very, very, very hard-fought rights that we have fought and gained over the past 10 to 15, 20 years in this country. Over the past 10 years, I would say, in particular, there has been a shift within society of a lot of people are on board with supporting LGB equality more generally. But unfortunately, what we're seeing in polling shows us this as well is that support for the transgender community in particular, unfortunately, is starting to decrease. And so I think that the part of the reason why they feel like this is the moment to start pushing these types of things is because they feel like the wind is in their sails right now.
1: Can you just kind of give a general overview about those two specifically? Like, what do they do or what would they do?
2: So 134 is unfortunately a ban on transgender kiddos participating in school sports. It is written in such a way, though, that is very, very likely going to have a lot of unintended consequences and some kind of broader things that we're really, really, really concerned about, in addition to the fact that it's targeting transgender youth. It actually provides a definition of how they are defining male and female, and they define male and female based around the reproductive system. So it defines a male as somebody whose biological reproductive system is focused around the production of sperm. If you know anything about the male reproductive system, the male reproductive system does not actually start producing sperm until puberty. So that raises some pretty interesting questions about whether boys would be excluded from that particular definition. Prepubescent boys would be excluded from that particular definition. And then it defines female as somebody whose reproductive system is focused or centered around the production of ova. Again, this is also something that's very problematic. We know that there are not every single person who would be traditionally considered a female has ova. There are genetic conditions that can prevent a woman from being born without ova. So the way that these are written, A, is a little bit strange because it could potentially exclude some people that you would traditionally think of as biological male and biological female from the particular definition. The other thing that's very insidious about this definition is that something like a birth certificate cannot actually prove what a child's reproductive system is doing at a given moment. The only way that you can actually prove what a child's reproductive system is doing at a given moment is either by physically examining a child or doing something like a DNA test on a child. Both of those things we are extremely concerned about, giving school officials access to children's bodies on that level. And then also the other possibility of doing DNA swabs. The other thing that we're really concerned about with this particular initiative is that there's this real potential that it could result in witch hunts against cisgender kiddos in particular. We, of course, absolutely want all of our transgender kiddos or transgender kiddos who have the desire to participate in school sports to be able to do so. However, it is the reality that there just are not a lot of transgender kiddos who are participating in school sports right now. So it's actually much more likely that this particular proposition is going to affect cisgender, that is to say non-trans or non-binary girls.
1: As you're having those conversations, is there anything that stands out to you that maybe you are like, I thought maybe more folks knew about this?
2: I think in particular, what we are finding on the medical issue in particular is that there are a lot of people who just don't understand how complex of a process it is in order for a child to actually be approved for something like gender affirming surgery or to even be approved for something like hormones. I think that a lot of people have the very, very, very unfortunate misconception that basically a child can just wake up one day, decide that they identify as transgender, and then the next day they can get a surgery, or the next day they can end up on hormones. And that's not at all how it works. So in the state of Colorado, as things currently exist, in order for a child to actually even be eligible for something like gender affirming surgery, there has to be an extensive consultation process with the family, with the youth, with physical doctors, with mental health professionals, and health insurance companies before there is even the beginning of the conversation about beginning those types of things. And then in order for them to actually get to the point where they are potentially considering something like surgery, this is another thing that I think is a common misconception is people think that these surgeries are very common. They're actually extremely rare. B, we do not perform in the state of Colorado what we refer to as bottom surgeries. We only perform top surgeries on minors, and it's actually extremely rare. And the only circumstance under which it actually happens in the state of Colorado is in cases of severe suicidalities. That translates to between 2 and 3 surgeries every year in the state of Colorado. So it's not a widespread quote unquote issue at all. And again, it's something that happens after extensive consultation with a very, very, very large team of people. So I think that's the biggest misconception about the medical issue in particular. People think that, you know, you can just do that, that, you know, a cis male can just wake up one day, say that he feels like a woman, and then he could just begin identifying as a woman and then just participate in sports according to how he identifies. That's just not how it works at all. It's not how it works in the state of Colorado. It's not how it works in any professional athletic association. So that is number one, is that it's not like a cisgender person can just wake up one day and decide that they want to participate on the opposite sex team. Number two, it's not exceptionally common. Like I said, a lot of transgender kiddos in the state of Colorado are not participating in competitive sports.
1: What are some of the challenges that you've seen, whether it's inside of Colorado Springs, in Denver, you know, statewide, that kind of makes organizing around this a little bit complicated, especially considering all those facts that you just listed?
2: Honestly, I think probably the thing that is really, really making this most difficult for us is that we are operating in an environment right now where the federal government is exceptionally hostile to anybody who is advocating for transgender equality. They have, of course, literally designated organizations that are advocating for transgender rights as radical transgender or radically pro-transgender organizations. And they're even trying to classify organizations that do these types of things as domestic terrorist organizations. I would really say having to operate within that type of environment is really making this work exceptionally difficult. I think that it is honestly scaring a lot of people from doing this particular type of work. So the number one thing that I would say to do, make sure that your voter registration is up to date and you're good to vote. Educate yourselves on these particular issues. The more reading people do on it, the more education they receive on these two issues, the more we are seeing people move from being potentially on the fence or leaning right or leaning yes to ultimately saying, no, I don't support these two initiatives.
0: Ryan Barry is the senior organizing manager at One Colorado, a pro-LGBTQ coalition. What we just heard is only part of a longer conversation between Ryan and Stoney Burtz on KGNU's Outsources. You can hear the whole thing at kgnu.org. The election is just 7 weeks away on November 3rd. Mail-in ballots will be sent out the first week of October.

0: Canada's trump card in the trade war with the U.S. That story and more on H2O Radio's weekly news report. I'm Jamie Sudler.
1: I'm Franny Halperin, and it's This Week in Water.
0: The U.S. Constitution does not guarantee the right to clean drinking water. That is what the Federal Court of Appeals for the Fifth Circuit said in an opinion involving residents of Jackson, Mississippi.
1: The plaintiffs sued, alleging that the city had knowingly allowed them to drink lead-contaminated water. They also alleged that the government deliberately hid information about the toxicity of the water and told them to boil it, which can concentrate lead.
0: As the court opinion described, the city's water system is fraught with vexing shortcomings, including, besides lead, E. coli and other bacteria violating the Safe Drinking Water Act.
1: The Court of Appeals said, while the 14th Amendment guarantees that no one can be deprived of life, liberty, or property without due process, it does not include a right to clean drinking water.
0: Further, the court said that the people in Jackson did not have a constitutional right to truthful information from officials during a public health crisis.
1: As Mother Jones reports, at least 9 states, including New York and Massachusetts, guarantee the right to clean drinking water in their constitutions, as does Uruguay and South Africa, but Mississippi does not.
0: Since 2010, the United Nations has recognized access to safe drinking water as a human right.
1: Shipping routes have become major weapons in the war against Iran, started by the U.S. and Israel. It was predicted for decades that Iran would close the Strait of Hormuz if it were attacked.
0: Now, another waterway, the Bab al-Mandeb Strait, has become a second major choke point in the war. It lies between Yemen and Djibouti, connecting the Red Sea and the Gulf of Aden, and is used to ship oil to Europe, avoiding the Strait of Hormuz.
1: Iran's allies, the Houthis in Yemen, have seized control of strategic territory along the Red Sea coast, including an island in the strait and the city of Mocha. That will allow them to decide which ships can pass, and for now, they're not permitting any belonging to Saudi Arabia.
0: Saudi Arabia has backed Yemen's government in a civil war against the Houthi rebels.
1: If both straits were closed to all shipping, it would threaten up to 25% of the world's oil and gas supply and 10% of global shipping containers.
0: Meanwhile, a drone attack allegedly by Iraqi militants allied with Iran on a Saudi oil pipeline caused the Saudi Arabian government to shut it down. The pipeline runs to the Red Sea, avoiding shipping in either strait.
1: The trade war between the United States and Canada continues to escalate, and caught in the middle is agriculture.
0: Canada enacted counter-tariffs this week on U.S. products, including dairy, as well as agricultural equipment. The Trump administration responded by threatening to ban imports of Canadian dairy beginning September 29th. But what you won't see in the list of tit-for-tat tariffs? Potash.
1: Potash is a group of minerals that contain potassium, a vital nutrient for crops and a key component in fertilizers. The compound increases water retention in plants, improves crop yields, and influences the taste, texture, and nutritional value of many foods.
0: As bad as things get between the U.S. and Canada, potash has been off limits, a third rail in a bruising trade war because taxing it would severely affect farmers and consumers.
1: But that hasn't stopped many Canadians from calling potash their greatest weapon to leverage against Trump. That's because Canada is the world's largest producer of potash, and its biggest customer is the U.S., where 85% of all the mineral used in the country comes from Canada.
0: If Canada were to place export tariffs on potash, it could add to spiraling food costs as there are few sources other than Belarus and Russia, both of which are restricted by sanctions.
1: And finally, in the children's fable, The Three Little Pigs, a big bad wolf blows down the houses of 2 pigs that were made of straw and sticks, but was unable to destroy a third pig's domicile made of brick.
0: Now, the University of Bath has put the big bad wolf on notice not to blow off the first little pig's house made from straw. Their new research says that the UK could meet its housing targets and cut greenhouse gases by replacing high-emission materials like concrete and steel with straw.
1: Buildings and construction account for roughly 40% of global greenhouse gases, so swapping out materials could make a significant difference.
0: Also, because of high insulating properties, straw bale houses need almost no heating and have better moisture regulation and indoor air quality.
1: The researchers say the biggest barrier to adopting straw houses is not the availability of raw material, there's plenty, but rather the need for better supply chains and regulation, as well as greater acceptance in the construction industry.
0: If those challenges are overcome, the UK could develop up to 300,000 new homes each year and store up to 3.1 million tons of carbon dioxide annually. If it catches on, it could be the last straw on high carbon housing.
1: That's it for this week in water. Thanks for listening, and we'll see you next time.
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3: Hi, I'm calling about a comment made by Beth Bennett on a recent Hell on Earth show about a potential new mRNA vaccine for treating melanoma. She stated that one of the barriers to this vaccine was the, quote, misinformation about the safety of the COVID-19 vaccines. I'm wondering if by misinformation she's referring to the overwhelming scientific and epidemiological evidence that the COVID shots are, in fact, extremely dangerous. One source of data is a multi-country study published in 2024 that found significant increased risks for blood clots in the brain, damage to the central nervous system, myocarditis, and pericarditis following COVID vaccination. The study included 99 million people globally. In addition, studies of over 8 million people from South Korea and Italy reported a 27% increased overall cancer risk linked to the COVID-19 vaccines. These included cancers of the breast, bladder, colon, stomach, lung, thyroid, and prostate. The CDC and FDA's vaccine adverse event reporting system shows 39,000 deaths and 75,000 people permanently disabled from the COVID-19 shots. Another source of vaccine injury data is the CDC's own VSafe system. A smartphone reporting app with over 10 million users, results indicated that 3.3 million of these users, or one-third, reported adverse health impacts from the shot. I personally do not think of such overwhelming evidence as, quote, misinformation, and sincerely hope that listeners are not continuing to get any form of COVID injections. Thank you.
4: I just wanted to weigh in on President Trump's recent promise to pay $5,000 to every eligible American adult voter if he wins if the House is carried by the Republicans. This is pretty close to bribery. So how far will he go?
2: And those are the listener comments from this week. We want to thank you for listening, and you can leave us a comment anytime about anything you hear on KGNU by calling 303-447-9911 and leaving us a voicemail. You can also find us anytime on kgnu.org and on Facebook and Instagram. Well, that's The Morning Magazine. I'm Abby O'Brien. Don't go anywhere. Coming up in just a few minutes, it's How on Earth. On this week's episode, what the data tells us about war. And at 9 o'clock, you'll want to stick around for the wit and wisdom of Alan Watts. 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
5: BBC News with Danielle Jawovetska. The UN Refugee Agency says the renewed conflict in Yemen has displaced more than 100,000 people. Several thousand have fled across the Red Sea to Djibouti in East Africa, where officials are warning of a humanitarian crisis. The Iranian-backed Houthi militia has been advancing against Yemeni government forces. Lithuania's defence minister says the war in Ukraine appears to be spreading hours after NATO jets shot down a drone over Lithuanian airspace. Robertas Kaunas blamed the incident on Russia. Suspected sabotage has disrupted railways across large parts of the Netherlands. Objects were placed on the tracks in more than 20 locations, triggering red signals. Police and the security services are investigating. President Trump has lashed out at the US Supreme Court for preventing his government from restricting postal voting in the upcoming midterm elections. Mr. Trump called their ruling highly political and accused the judges of being petrified of what he called crazed and depraved Democrats. Nigeria's Drug Enforcement Agency says it

0: States and Russia. It found Russia has ramped up productions of weapons-grade material, while in the US, oversight of the nuclear industry had been cut. An inquiry in Britain into how a nurse was able to murder seven babies and try to kill seven others has found that earlier action would have prevented some deaths. Lucy Letby is serving multiple life sentences. Kenya is celebrating after becoming the first African country to be chosen to host the World Athletics Championships. President William Ruto called it a victory for generations of athletes who made the nation synonymous with athletic excellence. BBC News.
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0: I'm Shelley Schlender. This is How on Earth, the KGNU Science Show. Coming up, war is becoming more common. We'll speak with CU Boulder professor Aaron Clausette about what scientific statistics about war can tell us about our future.
1: A long peace, I think, has become weakened as a result of the past 20 years, in particular the new wars that have emerged, have suggested that the story about war is more complicated. We still have these tendencies to go to war with each other.

0: in hotspots large and small, the world today is at war. Wars often launched by military leaders who promise the conflict will end in an eye blink. Take the Russian invasion of Ukraine. Declassified documents indicate that in 2022, Russia's leader, Vladimir Putin, planned to defeat Ukraine in under 2 weeks. 5 years later, the battles continue. In 2023, Israeli Defense Forces launched counterattacks against Hamas terrorists, predicting that Hamas would surrender in days. 3 years later, the conflict has gone whack-a-mole, with more nations joining in. Last February, U.S. Israeli forces bombed Iran, with President Donald Trump announcing the bombings would lead to peace in a little over a month. The world still faces all these wars and more. Turns out it's common for military leaders to underestimate how long a war will last, according to new research from CU Boulder computer scientist Aaron Clausette. Clausette has analyzed over 50 years of data on soldier deaths. His findings offer a new way to measure wars, not just by counting deaths at the end of a war. His work shows how death rates go up and down throughout a war. This may give researchers more insights into what causes wars to go away or escalate. Next Tuesday, Clausette will give a public presentation about his findings at the CU Boulder BioFrontiers Butcher Auditorium. Here's a sneak preview from CU Boulder computer scientist Aaron Clausette.
1: Our project was not about trying to predict what happens in any individual war. My research is more about understanding the system-level dynamics. What does it look like in the past 200 years, for instance, of how war as a, not an institution, but as a phenomenon has unfolded? And so here we're not really trying to predict what happens in, say, the Ukrainian conflict or the Iranian conflict. We're trying to understand whether war is decreasing in frequency and size or increasing in frequency and size. We're really looking at sort of like the 100-year forecast as opposed to one particular war.
0: You happened to publish this paper while the Ukraine war is going on. The Iran war, we were being promised that it would last not very long. It's still here. Is the timing of your paper

0: incidental.
1: It wasn't motivated by any particular event happening in the world. It was more motivated by the fact that we really thought that the results in the study were valuable and interesting. And we noticed that war was increasing in frequency in the world. And we thought this might be very useful for people to understand how wars get big in the first place.
0: Because they can start small.
1: Most wars do start small, in fact. Our research was really asking, how do the big wars get so big in the first place? And there's three possibilities. They can either last a really long time and just accumulate a lot of deaths and destruction over that period of time, or they can start off really big, a really big conflagration lasting maybe only a few years, or they can start small and then escalate to be larger. And so our project was to try to understand to what degree do these three different explanations cover the bases for the wars that we've seen in the past 200 years. And we focused on interstate wars because the data is best there.
0: And when you say interstate wars, you don't mean between North Carolina and Vermont. You mean between places like England and France, or between Iran and the United States.
1: Interstate wars are wars between nations. So the US and Israel's conflict with Iran is an example of an interstate war. An intrastate war would be a civil war.
0: That means a war that's happening inside the boundaries of a nation.
1: A civil war is happening inside the boundaries of a nation, exactly. And so, for instance, the Houthis in the Arabian Peninsula are inside another country, and so their conflict with that government, it would be a civil war. And so our project looked at both types of wars in part to understand, are there common dynamics in terms of how both civil wars get very big and also international wars get very big? What we find is that the largest wars get big by escalating. Just like with compound interest, they might go up in severity by 3% in 1 year and then 10% the next year. And that severity from year to year kind of fluctuates. And what we find is that there's effectively a ratchet-like effect. A conflict will sort of simmer along at a certain level of casualties per year, and then something will change, and then it will go up by a factor of 2 or 10, even very rarely, or it might even go down. It might de-escalate by some amount, and then it simmers along at that new level for a period of time.
0: Aaron Clausette, your average was basically 10% increase in escalation each year, is kind of how it goes, or was that not?
1: In the data, what we find is that there's an equal chance for a war escalating by 10% or de-escalating by 10%. And that's part of what makes war so unpredictable. In a given year, there's an equal chance for, in a generic war, for it to get much bigger or much smaller. And so forecasting is very difficult. It's a little bit like trying to forecast on the stock market. You have these big fluctuations that happen for unpredictable reasons. In that sense, you can have something that goes up by a lot. And the war colleges, of course, are very focused on trying to understand what are the reasons that wars might escalate or de-escalate. And what we find in the data looking at 200 years of international conflict is that there's not a lot of correlation from year to year or from conflict to conflict in terms of what seems to cause or correlate with these increases or decreases.
0: As you're talking, I find myself inwardly cringing that we're talking about this. It feels like what we're having might be an armchair discussion that we could have about sports or who's the next rock star that's going to be around. It has that kind of feeling to it because we're talking theoretically, and yet I have a sense that you may have decided to look at this because you're not a fan of war. You'd like to see ways that we could prevent more wars.
1: This summer, I was in residence at the Norwegian Institute, which gives out the Nobel Peace Prize, and I gave a seminar there on this paper. And it was in part because the sort of larger project of trying to figure out how to reduce the frequency and sizes of war and to have more peace in the world is a project that has been going on forever. And it seems as if we have lost some progress on those goals in the past 20 years, especially.
0: When you say we have lost some progress on those goals, is another way to say that is we're having more wars?
1: War has come back with a vengeance in some sense. And that's very concerning. For many, many decades, there was this sort of perception in both the political science community and also the policymaking world that we were becoming less warlike and we were getting better at preventing war. What seems to have happened in the past 20 years or so is that war has become more frequent and that many of the efforts that have been put in place to make war less likely might not be working as well as we thought they were.
0: Aaron Clausette, when I was looking to do some study of this before we talked, I have never printed out so many pieces of paper. because I started looking to see how many wars are there happening in the world right now. There's the wars that most people in the United States know about, like the war in Ukraine, the war in the area where Israel is, the war in Iran. People know about those, but there's a lot more wars than that, and they're happening right now. There's the civil war, you might call it, in Mexico, where the drug cartels are fighting the government there. I can't tell you how many pieces of paper I printed out just listing wars.
1: Most of the wars that you have probably printed out information about are civil wars, in which there's some separatist group or split in the country in which the government is fighting some local part of its own country. And civil wars occur about 3 to 4 times as often in the world as international wars do. International wars, despite all the efforts that we have put into place with the UN and peacekeeping and treaties and things, they have remained persistently frequent over time. In the past 200 years, we have a new international war breakout roughly about every 2 years or so.
0: A new international war breakout every 2 years or so? That's a lot.
1: Every 2 years or so sounds like a lot, but many of these are small wars. And this is why my research project is interested in how small wars become large. Because if small wars are frequent, then the risk for one of them to sort of escalate into a large conflict is very persistent.
0: But you also said that sometimes the risk goes up by 10%, sometimes it goes down by 10%. So a lot of those skirmishes go away.
1: Most international wars only last 1 to 2 years, so most of them are relatively short. And the typical size of an international war in terms of soldiers dying is somewhere on the order of 1,000 or so. So they are smallish conflicts. But the concern, of course, is World War III, something as big as World War II, which you may recall started from something that was very small.
0: Let's talk about the two wars that everybody calls world wars, because they represent two different ways that a war can start. One was a war that this kind of insecure German king kind of did some scuffles that ended up causing nations around him to get much more concerned. If he had been thinking more, you're laughing, but that historically has been called an inadvertent war that was not really going to happen if only they'd been smarter about how they did their politics. Why are you laughing?
1: Calling World War I an accident, where accident is doing a lot of work in that sense.
0: I've heard that Kaiser Wilhelm, he really wanted to have a bigger boat, and that got the whole thing started. You probably heard that too.
1: If large wars can come about for something as trivial as the ego of a vain man in charge.
0: So you have heard that that's the start of that one.
1: If that's true, then it tells us that we should really care about how small things become large.
0: We might also want to care about really vain men with big egos.
1: Yes, we probably should not put them in charge of large armies.
0: Okay, so that was actually one of the starts of World War I, was the confusion and the anxiety that happened because there was that kind of leader in the world as part of people stumbling into war. But World War II was very different. That was something where one nation called Germany felt very badly treated in the peace settlements of ending World War I. They made a very concerted effort to burst out and take over the world.
1: One thing that is nice about being an academic is that you get to sort of sit back and think, like, well, could the world have been different? What would happen if things had been slightly different with World War II? And it's not clear that World War II was destined to happen, just as it's not clear that World War I was destined to happen.
0: Oh, interesting, because the standard view that I've heard is that World War II was kind of inevitable after the signing of this nasty treaty called the Treaty of Versailles that put Germany in a very bad spot.
1: I don't want to sort of rehash how World War II started. There's our far greater historians and experts than I am on that. But what I can say is that when World War II ended, most sane people did not want to relive either World War again. And so that was what sort of started this effort to create more international structures and rules that would prevent war from happening in quite the same way. The European Union was awarded the Nobel Peace Prize in part for unifying to some degree the European continent, which had had shooting wars regularly for 100 years prior to World War II. And so in some sense, that project of trying to pacify the world, to make war an afterthought, to end war, was a very good one. And the question really is, have we succeeded in it? What we see is that in the past 20 years, war has become more fashionable again.
0: Fashionable? What a word.
1: Fashionable in the sense that people consider going to war for reasons that they would not have considered going to war even 30 or 40 years ago. And at the current moment, we have an ongoing war in the Gulf between the U.S. plus Israel against Iran, no resolution in sight. It's not clear that that will be settled anytime soon. And the war in the Ukraine, when Russia invaded, also dragging on. There are these other conflicts in the world that potentially could become shooting wars. And what we don't know is whether or not the changes in the dynamics of war as a result of Ukraine and Iran are going to change the likelihood of a conflict with China, for instance, in the future. There is a possibility that these conflicts could become linked, in part because Russia is involved in all of them in some way. And so this is, again, why I think it's very important to try to step back and think about both the causes of war, but also the dynamics of war.
0: And Clausette, you are not a person who goes to war rooms, and at least I don't think that you go to war rooms, but instead you hang out with computers to look at the data and say, what is likely to happen here? Am I thinking right on how you do your analysis and research?
1: I don't hang out in war rooms. I have given some briefings to members of the defense establishment at times. Often,
0: do they listen to you?
1: They come to me and someone says, oh, this is very interesting. We really want to hear what you have to say. Let's put together a briefing. And I give the briefing and I go over the results. And my work is very much focused at sort of the global system level, trying to understand the system dynamics. Often there's not a lot of follow-up from those briefings. Over the years, I've sort of reflected on that. And I think that it's mostly because the people who are in the establishment are really concerned about what's going to happen tomorrow or next month. Looking at the system level, the global scale, that's not very actionable next week or next month. And so the goal is really to understand how the world works in general so that you can plan ahead. And I think that that is a contribution that can be made not sitting inside war rooms. And so, yes, I look at the data, I study the data, build models to try to understand what explains the dynamics that you see in history.
0: Is it primarily looking at the count of how many people have died? Is that what your paper was focused on, is how many people have died this year? How many people die the next year in the war?
1: Trying to understand how severe a war is requires deciding how to measure it. And war is a very multidimensional thing. You can measure it in terms of civilian casualties, in terms of dollars damaged to infrastructure, lives lost in various ways, economic disruption, etc. The standard in the conflict community, the academics, is to look at battle deaths, which means soldiers. And that's in part because battle deaths are typically recorded by the militaries, and so they're more accurate. Counting civilian deaths is very difficult. There are some improvements in the past 20 years to try to do that more accurately, but it's still very difficult in part because war disrupts the measurement infrastructure for everything. And so it's hard to know exactly how many civilians are dying in any particular area.
0: So that's the data that you're using for the paper that you just published?
1: Yes, the data is looking at battle deaths each year and conflicts that happened after World War II. And that covers all the civil wars after World War II and all the international wars.
0: In the world?
1: In the world. And the data that we used to build the model was drawn from this incredibly rich data set where somebody had gone back to every single conflict and researched individual battles, individual news reports to try to add up estimates for how many soldiers were dying in any given year in one of these conflicts.
0: What are people in this field of looking at wars saying this data may help them with?
1: The goal of the data is to try to understand something about dynamics, but also to understand something about what are called commitment problems. And so in the theory of...
0: Commitment problems. Okay, I would hear that in a marriage counselor's office, I think. But okay, so how does this deal with wars, commitment problems?
1: Yes, commitment problems. Even nations have commitment problems, particularly when you make promises like, I won't break a ceasefire rule. Can I maintain that commitment? And so when you have two nations fighting and they want to stop fighting, they have to be able to control the people with the guns. If it's a civil conflict, for instance, then the rebels might not have full control of all the different armed branches of their organization. That can make commitment problems harder to resolve. Other kinds of commitment problems come about because the political dynamics inside the nation are complicated. So, for instance, it may be that the elites in a country are very much in favor of a war continuing, but that the populace is not. Maybe that they're suffering from sanctions or the diversion of civilian resources towards military aims and so on. And so that split between the populace and the elites can cause commitment problems because it's not a unified deciding group. And now you have different decisions, different preferences. In interstate war, these commitment problems have been well known, and researchers try to model them to understand what causes them. The data set that we studied was was focused in part about understanding the thorniness of commitment problems in civil wars. And from our perspective, this data set was a perfect candidate for looking at how the sizes of wars change over time. And what we conclude essentially is that escalation itself can create commitment problems. So that ratchet effect I mentioned earlier, in which the size of a war, it might enter a new phase and it might go up by, you know, 15 or 20% or 100% in terms of its severity in the next year, that increase in size itself can change the landscape of commitment problems that the two nations have to navigate.
0: I can't help but think about the two wars that are most in the news for us right now. The Iran war, I'm calling it a war, I don't know if we're supposed to or not, and the Ukraine war. And whether you think that those are escalating now or if they're de-escalating.
1: Ukraine is a really interesting example. We have several years of data on it now. It started during the Biden administration, and the Biden administration was kind of clear, I think, that they didn't want to escalate that conflict too much. And so they were publicly saying things about not wanting to give certain kinds of weapons to Ukraine in order not to escalate the conflict from Russia. Yeah, Ukraine has done amazing work in sort of fending for themselves. The backup from their allies, of course, has been inconsistent at times. But this question of escalation is one where if you read the news about the events that happened in that conflict, you can see these escalation points where you're like, oh, this is new. This is a new tactic, a new threat, a new assault. And that raises this concern that this might be one of those escalation moments in which the war moves to a different cadence.
0: Meaning that right now Ukraine has figured out ways to attack deep inside of Russia. That's an escalation?
1: You could look at that as a kind of an escalation because it changes the landscape of where the conflict is happening. It changes who's being threatened. And the risk, of course, is that Russia, which is a nuclear power, could decide that they are going to escalate in return. And then the conflict ratchets up twice. How do they get large? Three possibilities is that they start off very large when they first happen, or they start small and they accumulate a large severity over a long period of time. They just drag out. Or they start small and then get big. We're trying to simulate many, many thousands of wars in our little virtual world to understand the degree to which this hypothesis or that hypothesis might play out in a certain way.
0: Okay, I used artificial intelligence to do research on asking you questions. It was very helpful at taking me in all kinds of directions. And that makes me wonder, now that you have this data set that you've been testing and making robust, can you add other data points to it? For instance, can you add climate disruption to see how much that affects whether or not wars escalate?
1: My hope is that now that we have sort of established that escalation is a key factor in driving commitment problems for the ending of conflicts, but also in terms of how they get to be very large in the first place, that other researchers will see that there are opportunities to understand what drives escalation. Is it something about climate? Is it something about economics? Is it something about what happened last year, et cetera? And trying to sort of unravel the relationship between escalation and other conflict variables, I think, is a very important project. And I'm sure that some people will use artificial intelligence in order to synthesize and extract information from the literature.
0: Okay, so you've got the core data, and other researchers can start to rely on this or use it as a way to add in other things they want to explore.
1: That's the standard way that researchers in this field operate, which is that they take a data set that has a group of variables that are very useful and interesting, and then for their particular hypothesis, they'll then add additional variables, measures about different conflicts and so on, as a way of augmenting it to then answer their particular questions.
0: There's the thought among some people who are war historians that the way that you decide whether a war will happen or not is how you deal with the nation that loses. One thing you can do is salt the earth, kill all the men, enslave all the women and children, never let them speak their language again. And since you salted the earth, you don't get a chance to use it anymore, but neither do they. Another thing you can do is to keep the people there, but put heavy taxes on them, use them as badly as you can to make profit from, which generally is predicted as a way to have a country hate you so much they will come back and kill you someday because you have fueled their hate. Then the third way is to start treating them like normal people. You don't let them have guns anymore, or whatever the weapon is, but you make them fair trading partners, you trade with them, you treat them justly. And of those three ways of dealing with somebody, that final way is supposedly the best way to reduce the chance of war. You've heard that analogy, I'll bet.
1: What you're describing is something that in the political science community we call total war in which one nation completely dominates the other one and has total control over their fate at the end. Total war is actually not very common in the historical record.
0: Oh, it makes such a good story.
1: It does make a great story. There are examples of it in history, but most wars end via settlement, in which the two sides never really destroy each other, and instead they have to come to some sort of negotiated peace. And it's those negotiations where commitments become really important. And if those negotiations are unfair to one side, then that side may, you know, decide that they want to get revenge for that, and so on. But we're anthropomorphizing nations, which are collections of people, in ways that sometimes are not exactly the way nations behave. Leadership changes, people move on, and so on. In the 20th century, after World War II, this long peace period in which there were no major shooting wars between major powers, that period was sort of said, oh, the reason we don't have these large wars anymore is because of economic integration and the spread of democracy and nuclear deterrence. That is sort of still the dominant theory about how you make war less likely, is you have democratic governments in nations, and you have economic integration, cultural exchange, and so on. And that then prevents wars from happening in the future because people have more exciting things to do, like keep up with pop culture and buy lots of stuff and travel the world and read books of the good parts of life in some sense. And they don't want their leaders to start wars. That narrative about the long peace, I think, has become weakened as a result of the past 20 years, in particular the new wars that have emerged, have suggested that the story about war is more complicated. We still have these tendencies to go to war with each other.
0: I'm Shelley Schlender. Next Tuesday, September 22nd, CU Boulder computer scientist Aaron Clausen will give a public presentation about his new findings at the CU Boulder Biofrontiers Butcher Auditorium. Clausen titles his talk, A Fragile Peace, What the Statistics of War Tell Us About Our Future. Doors open at 5:45. Next Tuesday's talk begins at 6 p.m.

That's all for this edition of How on Earth. Our executive producer is Beth Bennett. This week's show was produced and engineered by me, Shelley Schlender. 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

0: welcome to another talk from the Alan Watts Radio Series number 2, Eastern Thought in the Modern World. In this talk, Alan Watts gives an introduction to the Eastern traditions of yoga. He describes the entrance into the unspeakable reality, first from the East by practices of jnana yoga and zazen, and then from the West through the intellectual perspectives of Ludwig Wittgenstein and Spencer Brown. East and West all arrive at the same mysterious, that which is unspeakable. Recorded in 1972 at the First Unitarian Church in San Francisco, a journey to unthinking. It's called Intellectual Yoga. Here's Alan Watts.
1: The word yoga, as most of you doubtless know, is the same as our word yoke, Y-O-K-E, and the Latin word jungere, to join. Join, junction, yoke, union, all these words are basically from the same root. And so likewise, when Jesus said, "My yoke is easy," he was saying, really, "My yoga is easy." And the word therefore basically denotes the state that would be the opposite of what our psychologists call alienation, or what Buddhists call sakkaya drishti, the view of separateness, the feeling of separateness, the feeling of being cut off from being. And most civilized people do in fact feel that way, because they have a kind of myopic attention focused on their own boundaries and what is inside those boundaries, and they identify themselves with the inside and don't realize that you cannot have an inside without an outside. That would seem, wouldn't it, to be extremely elementary logic, that we could have no sense of being ourselves, of having a personal identity, without the contrast of something that is not ourselves, that is to say, other. But the fact that we don't realize that self and other go together is the root of an enormous and terrifying anxiety. Because what will happen when the inside disappears? What will happen when the so-called I comes to an end, as it seems to? Of course, if it didn't, I mean, if things did not keep moving and changing, appearing and dissolving, the universe would be a colossal bore. And therefore, you are only aware that things are all right for the moment. I mean, I hope most of the people in this gathering have a sort of genial sense inside them that for the time being, things are going on more or less okay. Some of you may be very miserable, and then your problem may be just a little different, but it's essentially the same one. But you must realize that that sense of life being fairly all right is inconceivable and unfeelable unless there is way, way, way in the back of your mind the glimmer of a possibility that something absolutely unspeakably awful might happen. Doesn't have to happen. Of course, you'll die one day. But there always has to be the vague apprehension, the Hintergedanke, that the awful awfuls are possible. It gives spice to life. Now, these observations are in line with what I'm going to talk about tonight, the intellectual approach to yoga. There are basically certain principal forms of yoga. Most people are familiar with Hatha Yoga, which is a psychophysical exercise system, and that's the one you see demonstrated most on television because it has visual value. You can see all these exercises of lotus positions and people curling their legs around their necks and doing all sorts of marvelous exercises. And they're good exercises. The most honest yoga teacher I know is a woman who teaches Hatha Yoga and doesn't pretend to be any other kind of guru, and she does it very well. Then there is Bhakti Yoga. Bhakti means devotion. And I suppose in general you might say that Christianity is a form of Bhakti Yoga, because it is yoga practiced through extreme reverence for and love for some being felt more or less external to oneself, who is the representative of the divine. Then there is karma yoga. Karma means action. And incidentally, that's all it means. It does not mean the law of cause and effect. When we say that something that happens to you is your karma, all it's saying is it's your own doing. Nobody's in charge of karma except you. Karma yoga is the way of action, of using one's everyday life, one's trade, or an athletic discipline like sailing or surf riding or track running as your way of yoga, as your way of discovering who you are. Then there's Raja Yoga, that's the royal yoga, and that's sometimes also called Kundalini Yoga. And that involves very complicated psychic exercises having to do with awakening the serpent power that is supposed to lie at the base of one's spiritual spine and raising it up through certain chakras or centers until it enters into the brain. There's a very profound symbolism involved in that, but I'm not going into that. And then finally, there are several others. There's mantra yoga. Mantra yoga, which is the practice through chanting, of humming, either out loud or silently, certain sounds which become supports for contemplation, for what is in Sanskrit called jhana. And jhana is the state in which one is clearly awake and aware of the world as it is, as distinct from the world as it is described. In other words, in the state of jhana, you stop thinking. That is to say, you stop talking to yourself and figuring to yourself and symbolizing to yourself what is going on. You simply are aware of what is. And nobody can say what it is, because as Korzybski well said, the real world is unspeakable. It's a lovely double take in that. But that's jhana, that's zazen, where one practices to sit absolutely wide awake with eyes open, but not thinking. That's a very curious state, incidentally. I knew a professor of mathematics at Northwestern University who one day said, "You know, it's amazing how many things there are that aren't so." You know, I mean, he was talking about old wives' tales and scientific superstitions and so on. But when you practice jhana, you're amazed how many things there are that aren't so. Because when you stop talking to yourself, and you are simply aware of what is, that is to say, of what you feel, what you sense, and even that saying too much, you suddenly find that the past and the future have completely disappeared. So also have disappeared the so-called differentiation between the knower and the known, the subject and the object, the feeler and the feeling, the thinker and the thought. They just aren't there, because you have to talk to yourself to maintain those things. They're purely conceptual. They're ideas. They're phantoms, ghosts. So when you allow thinking to stop, all that goes away. And you find you're in an eternal here and now. And there's nowhere you're supposed to be. There's nothing you're supposed to do. There's nowhere you're supposed to go, because in order to think you're supposed to do something, you have to think. And so it's incredibly important to unthink at least once a day for the very preservation of the intellectual life. So if we stop that temporarily and get our mind clear of thoughts, we become, as Jesus said, again as children, and get a direct view of the world, which is very useful once you're an adult. It's not much you can do with it when you're a baby, because everybody pushes you around. I don't know, they pick you up and sit you there, they sit you there. And you can't do much except practice contemplation. Only you can't tell anyone what it's like. But when, as an adult, you can recapture the baby's point of view, you will know what all child psychologists have always wanted to know, how it is that a baby feels. And the baby, according to Freud at least, has the oceanic experience. That is to say, a feeling of complete inseparability from what's going on. The baby is unable to distinguish between the universe and his or her action upon the universe. And most of us, if we got into that state of consciousness, might be inclined to feel extremely frightened and beginning to ask, who's in charge? I mean, who controls what happens next? We would ask that because we are used to the idea that the process of nature consists of controllers and controlees, things that do and things that are done to. This is purely mythological. So many spiritual teachers and gurus will look at their disciples and say, I am God. I have realized. See? But the important thing is that you are. Whether I am or not is of no consequence to you whatsoever. I could get up and say, I have realized. I put on a turban and yellow robe and whatever, and say, come and have darshan, I'm guru, you need the grace of guru in order to realize, and so on, and it'd be a wonderful hoax. It'd be like picking your pockets and selling you your own watch. But the point is, you are. And what are we saying when we say that? We're obviously saying something very important. Alas and alack, there is no way of defining it. That is to say, going any further into words about it. See, when a philosopher hears such a statement as tattvamasi, you are it, or there is only the eternal now, the philosopher says, yes, I don't see why you're so excited about it. What do you mean by that? And that he asked that question because he wants to continue in a word game. He doesn't want to go on into an experiential dimension. He wants to go on arguing because that's his trip. And all these great mystical statements mean nothing whatsoever. They're ultimate statements. Just as, you know, the trees and the clouds and the mountains and the stars have no meaning because they're not words. Words have meaning because they're symbols, because they point to something other than themselves. But the stars, like music, only bad music has any meaning. Classical music never has a meaning. And to understand it, you must simply listen to it and observe its beautiful patterns. Go into its complexity. So, when your mind, that is to say your verbal systems, get to the end of their tether, that is to say, when they arrive at the meaningless statement, here is the critical point. And the method of jnana yoga is to exercise one's intellect to its limits, so that you get to the point where you have no further questions to ask. You can do this in philosophy study if you've got the right kind of teacher who shows you that all philosophical opinions whatsoever are false. Or at least, if not false, extremely partial. And so you feel a kind of intellectual vertigo, which is called in a Zen Buddhist poem, above not a tile to cover the head, below not an inch of ground to stand on. Well, where are you then? Well, of course you're where you always were. You've discovered you're it. And that's very uncomfortable, because you can't grab it. See, here I've discovered that whatever it is that I am, that's not something inside my head. It is just as much out there as it is in here, but whatever it is, I cannot get hold of it. Well, that gives you the heebie-jeebies. You get butterflies in the stomach, anxiety, traumas, and all kinds of things. But this was all explained by Shankara, the great Hindu commentator on the Upanishads, the great master of the non-dualistic doctrine of the universe, when he said, that which knows, which is in all beings the knower, is never an object of its own knowledge. So therefore, to everyone who is in quest of the supreme kick, the great experience, the vision of God, whatever you want to call it, liberation. When you think that you're not it, any old guru can sell you on a method to find it. And that may not be a bad thing for him to do, because, as Blake said, a fool who persists in his folly will become wise. And a clever guru is a person who leads you on. Yeah, kitty, kitty, kitty, kitty, kitty. I've got something very good to show you. Yeah. You just wait. Oh, but you've got to go through a lot of stages yet. You say, ha, ha, ha, ha. Can I get that? Oh, I want to get that. You know, all the time it's you. I was talking with a Zen master the other day, and he said, you should be my disciple. I looked at him and said, who was Buddha's teacher? And he looked at me in a very odd way and said, so he burst into laughter and he gave me a piece of clover. So, you see, so long as you can be persuaded that there's something more that you ought to be than you are, you've divided yourself from reality, from the universe, from God, or whatever you want to call that, the tat in tattvamasi. And you will find constantly, if you are interested in anything like this, in psychoanalysis, in gestalt therapy, in sensitivity training, in any kind of yoga or what have you, that there will be that funny sensation of what I'll call spiritual greed that can be aroused by somebody indicating to you, there are still higher stages for you to attain. You should meet my guru. So you might say then now, to be truly realized, you have to get to the point where you're not seeking anymore. So then you begin to think, well, we will now be non-seekers. You know, like disciples of Krishnamurti, who, because he says he doesn't read any spiritual books, they can't read anything but mystery stories. becoming spiritually unspiritual. Well, you find that that too is what is called in Zen legs on a snake. It's irrelevant. You don't need not to seek, because you don't need anything. It's like crawling into a hole and pulling the hole in after you. And the great master of this technique was a Buddhist scholar, lived about 200 AD, called Nagarjuna. He invented a whole dialectic. He had a whole school called Madhyamika, where the, as it were, leader of the students would simply destroy all their ideas, absolutely abolish their philosophical notions. And they get the heebie-jeebies. They see he didn't have the heebie-jeebies. He seemed perfectly relaxed in not having any particular point of view. Well, they said, teacher, how can you stand it? We have to have something to hang on to. Who does? Who are you? And eventually you discover, of course, that it's not necessary to hang on to anything, to rely on anything. There's nothing to rely on, because you're it. It's like the universe. It's like asking the question, where is the universe? And by that I mean the whole universe. Whereabouts is it in space? Everything in it is falling around everything else, but there's no concrete floor underneath for the thing to crash. Because the space, you can think of infinite space if you like, you don't have to think of curved space. The space that goes out and out and out forever and ever and has no end, what is that? Of course it's you. What else could it be? Only the universe is delightfully arranged, so that as it looks at itself, in order not to be one-sided and prejudiced, it looks at itself from an uncountable number of points of view. We thus avoid solipsism, as if I were to have the notion that it's only me that's really here, and you're all in my dream. Of course, that point of view cannot really be disputed, except by imagining a conference of solipsists arguing as to which one of them was the one that was really there. Now, you see, if you understand what I'm saying with your intelligence, and then take the next step and say, but I understood it now, but I didn't feel it. Then next I raise the question, why do you want to feel it? You say, I want something more, because that's again that spiritual greed. And you could only say that because you didn't understand it. There is nothing to pursue because you're it. And if you don't know that, you always were it. And if you don't know that, in other words, to put it in Christian terms or Jewish terms, if you don't know that you're God from the beginning, what happens is that you try to become God by force. Therefore, you start being violent and obstreperous and this and that and the other. All our violence, all our competitiveness, all our terrific anxiety to survive is because we didn't know from the beginning that we were it. Well, then you would say, if we did know from the beginning, as in fact you did, when you were a baby, but then everybody says, well, nothing would ever happen. But it did happen, didn't it? And it's some of it's pretty messy. But what people don't realize is they say, well, take the Hindus. It's basic to Hindu religion that we are all God in disguise and that the world is an illusion. All that is a sort of half-truth. But if that is the case, if Hindus and really awakened Hindus by the knowledge of their union with the Godhead would simply become inert, why then Hindu music? The most incredibly complex, marvelous technique. When they sit and play, they laugh at each other. They're enjoying themselves enormously with these very complicated musical games. But when we come and the symphony orchestra gets up, everybody dresses in evening dress, the most serious expression, and all the audience is down, and you know, it's like it's in a kind of church. And there's none of that terrific zest where the drummer, the tabla player, laughs at the sarod player as they compete with each other in all kinds of marvelous improvisations. So if you do find out, by any chance, who you really are, you, instead of becoming merely lazy, you know, you start laughing. And laughing leads to dancing. And dancing needs music. And we can play with each other for a change.
0: 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The Love of Wisdom with Alan Watts is produced by the Electronic University. I'm Neil Harvey. Thank you for listening.
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6: 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I'm Shauna. This is the Morning Sound Alternative. I'm so excited to be here this morning. I am broadcasting from KGNU's brand new studios in downtown Boulder on 14th Street. It's a lovely facility. Swing on by for a tour sometime. We'd love to show you around. Today we are expecting highs around 70 degrees. There's a slight chance of showers this afternoon and then potentially thunderstorms overnight with lows in the mid-50s and a chance of showers and cloudy skies overnight. Tomorrow warming back up to the low 80s with partly sunny skies. A little bit higher chance of afternoon thunderstorms tomorrow, and then tomorrow night the lows will be just around 60, but definitely chance of showers. And that pretty much continues through the next couple of days. It's starting to feel a little bit like fall out there. I'm not ready, are you? Got a lot of music to play today and 2.5 hours to do it in. Jules will be in after me today. We'll have 5 minutes of BBC World News headlines at 12:01 and then the afternoon sound alternative. All right, I know some of you are getting excited for Johnny Blue Skies coming to town on the 23rd, also known as Sturgill Simpson. So here's a little something off of Johnny Blue Skies' Mutiny After Midnight CD, which is what the tour is called. Here's a great cover of A Whiter Shade of Pale on the Morning Sound Alternative.

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1: I think we're all going to miss that giggle. Rest in peace, Dolly. That was Dolly Parton and the First Ladies of Bluegrass. Allison Brown, Becky Bueller, Sierra Hull, Missy Raines, and Molly Tuttle. What a great lineup, huh?
2: 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From Image to Story, a writing workshop will start at 5 this evening at the Dairy Center. Gear and Cheer will start at 5:30 this evening in Longmont. The 1926 silent film Kid Boots will screen at the Chautauqua Auditorium Wednesday night at 7. An Evening with Aurora Robeson will be at the Center for Visual Art in Denver Thursday at 6. The 2025 film Come See Me in the Good Light screening and conversation will be at the Longmont Museum Thursday night at 7. Wheels and Walls Friday evening mural cruise in East Boulder starts at 6. The Enlightened Hot Mess plays at Jester's Dinner Theater in Longmont Friday night at 7:30. 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

Billy Strings from his latest album, So Much for Goodbyes. I am one of those. I know a lot of you are getting excited for this weekend. Billy Strings at Ball Arena, Friday and Saturday, September 18th and 19th. And we started off the show this morning with a cover by Johnny Blue Skies, also known as Sturgill Simpson, and A Whiter Shade of Pale, originally by Procol Harum. Yeah, I had to look that up. I did not know. And once I heard, I still didn't know. So, learn something new every day. Weird Harvest Moon, that was the Brothers Comatose featuring AJ Lee and Blue Summit. I've got more of them coming up here. Bound to Ride was Dolly Parton and the First Ladies of Bluegrass. We heard Upriver by Stillhouse Junkies. And then CC Rider by Lindsay Liu. And that one featured Sally Van Meter, Wyla Frank, Jenny Lynn Gardner, Gina Britt, and Hasse Ciaccio. The infamous String Dusters brought us Just Like Heaven. That's a cover of the 1987 Cure song. And I just saw that the infamous String Dusters will be playing December 30th and 31st. At the Boulder Theater. So there is something to look forward to here coming up at the end of the year. That's going to be very popular two-night run. And we heard Rescue Me. That was the Sons of the East. I think that gets us all caught up. I do like to tell you what we're playing here. And the Lafayette Music Fest is coming up October 3rd. It is a full day of music in Lafayette at, 7 or 8 different venues. It's going to be at Niecy's and the Arts Hub, the Muse, Doghouse Music Studios, Coal Creek Bowling, School of Rock Stage, Center for Musical Arts Stage, and Otis Coffee Stage. Those are all at the District. They're looking for volunteers. If you can lend a hand, you can get yourself a wristband and enjoy all the music all day. And you can check them out at LafayetteMusicFest.com. All right, now I think we're caught up. We're going to hear, let's see. Here's a great cover that I heard Slay and Stinson do at the Rocky Grass Festival in July. It's a cover of Vic Chestnut. Not everybody knows Vic Chestnut, but I sure do. He's an amazing Georgia musician who died far too soon. Here is Sewing Machine by Slay and Stinson on KGNU's Morning Sound Alternative.

fruition there with Saturday Night. We also heard AJ Lee and Blue Summit doing Red Dirt Girl off of her latest release, Cover to Cover. And yes, that was Jerry Douglas on the slide. I know you noticed. And of course, the Vic Chestnut cover, Sewing Machine by Slay and Stinson, one of my new favorites. And we just heard, let's see, Fruition is coming to town Saturday, September 26th, so a week from Saturday. Coming to the Caribou Room in Nederland. If you've never been, it's such a great place to hear music. 7 o'clock show, and it's all ages. If you are under 18, you do need to be with a guardian. Fruition is a Portland, Oregon-based Americana and roots rock quintet. They've been playing together since 2008, and they're on their farewell tour after announcing an indefinite step away from the road. I got to tell you, they put on a fantastic show, so being one of the last chances to see them, you want to go. It's a week from Saturday, September 26th, to the Caribou Room. I'd love to send somebody and a guest. Got a pair of guest list tickets, and we ask that you have not won anything from KGNU in the last 30 days or so, and that you're able to make it to the Caribou Room in Nederland a week from Saturday at 7 o'clock. And we're going to take the third caller once the music gets started here. Give us a call at 303-449-4225. Again, that is Fruition at the Caribou Room, Saturday, September 26th. Good luck. I also want to let you know, guess the music has to start playing if you're actually going to wait. Here you go.

Hey, fruition fans, I fear that maybe I gave you the wrong phone number. I still have a pair of guest list tickets to see Fruition at the Caribou Room, Saturday, September 26th at 7 p.m. If you would like to grab those tickets, please be the third caller. Pascal is waiting for your call at 303-303-303.

0: 449-4885. You can call right now. That was Falling in Love by the Cats. That's a re-release of an old 70s album. Sounds great. Sweet and Dandy, of course, from Toots and the Maytals off of the recently remastered The Harder They Come soundtrack. If you have never seen The Harder They Come, I highly recommend it. Great cover of You Never Can Tell, song that was featured in one of my all-time favorite movies, Pulp Fiction. Shovels and Rope doing that off Busted Jukebox Volume 2. If you like covers, check out Shovels and Rope's Busted Jukebox series. They are fantastic. Yip Yip Yow was the brand new single by Caroline Rose. That'll get you up and moving in the morning. And of course, Saturday Night by Fruition. Give us a call. Grab a friend. 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
1: 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This Friday, blues musician Samantha Fish headlines Boulder Theater. On the 24th, Lowdown Brass Band plays the Velvet Elk Lounge in Boulder. On the 27th, the California Honey Drops with special guest Jontavious Willis take over the Boulder Theater. Looking ahead, Colombian psych rock trio Baltus plays Cervantes on October 20th. Singer-songwriter Chris Smyther stops by Swallow Hill on October 23rd. Hip-hop duo Arm & Hammer play the Marquee Denver on November 13th, while Sheila Bringy brings her Indian-American world folk music at the Chautauqua Community House, and blues musician Tommy Castro and the Painkillers play the Oriental on November 17th. To find more concerts with the KGNU Seal of Approval, visit the calendar page at kgnu.org.

That one was Engine Trouble by Clay Street Unit, fantastic Denver-based bluegrass band that will be playing at the Boulder Theater on Saturday, October 24th. So grab those tickets if you liked what you heard. Let Me Down Easy was Blackberry Smoke from their album Find a Light, and the lovely and talented Amanda Shires was lending vocals to that track. Yes, that was Frightening Fishes, which is the title theme from Shrinking. Oh, I missed that show. I need it to come back. By Benjamin Gibbard and Tom Howe. Never heard it on the radio. Thought I'd throw it in. We heard Highway Queen by Mount Joy. Coming up next, somebody else who's coming to town. This is Richard Thompson. He is the son of Richard and Linda Thompson, very famous folk artists. Teddy's going to be at the Magic Rat in Fort Collins on September 24th, then down in Pueblo at the Brews Ale House, back up to Denver on Saturday, September 26th, playing at Daniels Hall at Swallow Hill Music, and at the Dairy Arts Center in Boulder on September 28th. Lots and lots of chances to see Teddy Thompson. And here is So This Is Heartache on KGNU's Morning Sound Alternative.

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1: And tonight on Cabaret, which will be hosted by Becca Luna, is Finn O'Sullivan, who got her start performing Taylor Swift concerts in her bedroom while her parents were out. 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And music was at the heart of it all. She played piano early, she sang songs in the bathtub, and picked up a guitar when she was 12. And as Taylor Swift herself once said, just like clockwork, the dominoes cascaded in a line. 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I'm Shawna. This is the Morning Sound Alternative. I've got another hour with you, and then I will make way for 5 minutes of the BBC World News headlines. DJ Jules will be in with the Afternoon Sound Alternative until 3 o'clock when Metro airs. At 3:30, we have Sea Change Radio, followed at 4 by Reveal. 5 o'clock brings the BBC News Hour. 6 p.m., Hemispheres. 7 o'clock, Cabaret. 8 to 10 tonight is the Sound Lab. And the Heavy Set rounds out the day from 10 until midnight. So there's no need to go anywhere else. Weather forecast for today, we're looking at highs around 70 degrees with chance of afternoon thunderstorms and evening thunderstorms and showers. Cloudy overnight, lows in the low 50s. Tomorrow, back up into the low 80s with partly sunny skies early and then likely thunderstorms in the afternoon and a chance of showers overnight again. More of the same for Thursday and Friday. We know that they don't know past that, right? So that's as far as we're going to go. Back into the music. We are going to hear now from Lucas Nelson from his American Romance release. This is Ain't Done.

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0: Jeff Crosby, best $25 from his postcards from Magdalena or Pasadena. Jeff Crosby, he's from Idaho. He's a dear friend of mine, and he is a fantastic musician. He will be performing on Thursday with a bunch of other amazing musicians, including Jerry Joseph of the Jack Mormons, Tori Pater and Eric Martinez. You may have seen them around town back in the days as the Dirty Birds or Polytoxic. Tori's coming back just for this show on Thursday. Addie Tonic is going to be joining in. And this is at Goosetown Station in Golden. It's a benefit show for a dear friend, Adrian O'Leary. There's going to be Rolling Smoke Barbecue food truck there. There's a silent auction going on. A full night of music. It's going to be fantastic. That's Thursday, September 17th at Goosetown Station. If you're in the Golden area, swing by and say hello. Here's one off of Molly Tuttle's new EP. Got to see her play this one in Florida in April. She is just so fantastic. Old me, new wig.
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0: Miss Samantha Fish there. That'll get you moving, right? Samantha is a leading guitarist of her generation, known for her boldness, musicianship, and emotional depth. A true blues woman, let me tell you, she is going to be playing at the Boulder Theater Friday, this Friday, September 18th, with Zach Schultz Gang. It's an 8 o'clock show. I've got a pair of tickets I'd love to send you and a friend this Friday night at 8 o'clock. Again, that's Samantha Fish, 8 p.m. As always, we ask that callers not have won anything from us in about the last 30 days or so. Check your calendar real quick. Make sure you can make it to the show or let us know early if you can't. And I'm going to take the third caller again. And again, that is 303-449-4885. Pascal is helping me out on the phones this morning, doing a fantastic job. Appreciate you so much. One more time, 303-449-4885. Go ahead and call now.
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1: We just heard some solo Jim James with The Same Old Lie. Jim James, best known as the front man for My Morning Jacket, who we heard doing that awesome cover of Like a Hurricane with the Preservation Hall Jazz Band. How fun was that? And in between those two, we heard the Lowdown Brass Band doing 1 Minute to Midnight. Lowdown Brass Band is playing Thursday at the Velvet Elk Lounge in Boulder, 8 p.m., 21 and over only, please. As you heard, the Lowdown Brass Band is a one-of-a-kind horn ensemble weaving conscious hip-hop, reggae, funk, and soul. Great stuff there. We've got so many great presents coming up. You can always look to see what's going on in the music community by heading over to kgnu.org and clicking calendars. We even have some separated out. We've got all of the KGNU presents, which of course are those shows that we think you'll like because you like what you hear here on KGNU. You'll also see a bluegrass calendar if that's your jam and all you want to see, and a general what's going on, as well as an arts calendar, community calendar. If it's going on in the area, we try to let you know about it. So check those out when you're looking to see what's going on out and about in the metro area. I played Heavy Diamond Ring a while back and forgot to tell you that they are playing at Chautauqua on Friday, October 16th. And we've got the California Honey Drops coming up in just a minute, and they'll be at the Boulder Theater a week from Sunday. That's September 27th. But again, check kgnu.org, click calendars, and you'll have all of this information right there. Hey, I'm Sean. It's the Morning Sound Alternative. I've got 20 more minutes, and we'll have a five-minute news update from the BBC World News Service. DJ Jules will be in the house to host the afternoon sound alternative, taking you up until 3 o'clock when our news and public affairs program block takes over the airwaves. Here are those California Honey Drops right now. Song of You.

Taj Mahal and the Phantom Blues Band with Life of Love. Before that, we had Keb Mo with Fussing and Fighting. Valerie June did that cover of I'll Fly Away and the California Honey Drop Spot Song of You. I'm about out of here. Jules is here, ready to take the reins. One more song. This is Nathaniel Ratliff and Felice County Fair with Aerosol Ball.

All right. Hello, all you KGNU cuties. It is 12:09, and you are listening to the Afternoon Sound Alternative. If you don't know, well, hey, babe, it's your girl, DJ Jules, getting ready, settling in, excited to host an Afternoon Sound Alternative with all of you. I have got over 2 hours worth of music. I have a special in-studio performance with a member of Elephant Revival that will be happening later this afternoon during the show. So kicking it here is a really good, wonderful place to be. And as always, I had to start off with Prince. Off the latest album, the first posthumous album that we have from Prince and the Estate, the album is Timeless, we heard With This Tear. Now listen, they did release With This Tear as a single earlier on. Now we have it in the whole compilation of the album. But that was never meant for Prince. That one was actually and specifically written for Celine Dion. And I felt like I needed to honor Celine because right now, Celine is back on stage. I don't know, have you seen this? Have you heard the news? Have you been enjoying in it the way that I have? If not, I got you. I will fill you in, okay? Our girl, our Canadian queen, she is back on stage in France performing for live audiences and people singing along with their hearts just like exploding and bursting into tears because she's struggled living with stiff person syndrome. She wasn't able to hit these notes. And now here she is. She's back on stage. She's covering Donna Summer songs. And so, you know, I always start with a Prince song, and I just felt like, let's see if I can bridge the Prince-Celine Dion gap, and bada bing, bada boom, I can do such things. I can do a lot of things, and I hope you stick with me as I get into it for today's show. It's going to feel good. It's going to be fun. We are going to just move right along into Babes on the Airwaves, okay, where I will feature and highlight 6 different artists here in the music industry, just babelicious. However you want to take that, you get to. And we're going to kick it off with Blue Day Tiger with the song Feel Good because, my gosh, this one feels real good.

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All right. Hello, my loves. All you Cajun, you cuties, kicking it with your girl, DJ Jules, on this Tuesday afternoon. That right there was another rendition of our babes on the airwaves, giving us new music, old music, funky sounds, great guitar licks. I mean, you got a nice little bit of everything. Right there, Samantha Fish with the track Lose You. And guess what? If you were all excited hearing that, I've got news about Samantha Fish. KGNU presents Samantha Fish September 18th. This show will take place at the Boulder Theater. And hey, if you're new here, something I like to do when I'm putting my shows together is I check out the KGNU Presents calendar. I find it to be an incredible resource to discover music events that are happening along the Colorado Front Range, and also to just help me create shows, also to figure out who I want to listen to on my own. So KGNU Presents calendar, it's really wonderful. I love it and enjoy it. All right. We also heard from Julia Jacqueline. Maybe I had to play her because her name is Julia. Maybe not. I won't reveal. But I played the song Get Away From Me. Before that one, A Taste of Honey, giving us some funky sounds and styles with Say That You'll Stay. Another song in that set that has become a staple in my life. I'm singing it daily. Maybe it was written for me. Maybe it's my favorite banger right now. I don't know. You get to figure that out. We heard from Dylan, To Love and To Lose. I mean, it's so good. So good. Another one that was so good, Emma Noble with Break Down the Walls. And we heard the Don Leisure Funkstrumental edit, okay? You're going to describe something as Funkstrumental, I'm going to be interested. It is that simple. I'm not a complicated woman. There you have it, loves. All right. It is 12:33, and right now you are tuned in. You are dialed in and hanging out with KGNU, the Afternoon Sound Alternative. Your girl, DJ Jules. And in a little bit, we will have a member of Elephant Revival here in the studio with me. I'll have Bonnie on air for a live in-studio performance, bringing us some beautiful sounds and styles that she creates and shares. We will get to hear about upcoming shows and all the goodness in the Elephant Revival sphere.

Ailey Williams giving us something, I'm going to fully receive it. And then I'm going to share it with all of you because I love you. Here we go. We are going to listen to Sealing, the Hayley Williams version. Enjoy it. Okay, seriously.

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1: All right, all you Cajun, you cuties, we are just hanging out and having fun on today's Afternoon Sound Alternative. If you don't know, hi, it's your girl, DJ Jules, hanging out and having so much fun with all of you. Always so honored to be here, and I just love it. I also am just so thankful for all of the people that contribute and help out and want to make KGNU happen. There were moments earlier in today's show when something wasn't working and I got to pull on Evan. So thanks, Evan, doing that over the air and just having fun with it. All right, loves, we got down to Dancing Alone by Soul Packs. I hope you turned it up and got down wherever you are, okay? Maybe you were dancing safely in your car. Maybe you were dancing at work and the boss had to come along and just be like, what's up? You good? You doing the things? Maybe not. I don't know. I also know that I played for you Being Here by Salen. We also heard Crack and Smack with Itzo Fritzro with the song Velvet Seas. And that was a Raymang remix, the short version, if you will. Something that was not the short minutes. I gave you 7 minutes of Massar.241. That comes from Adija Music Band. And it's just, it was given all the funk, all the sound, all the style. So I had to play it. It's just something I have to do here. 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All right, we're going to get back into the music. And then if you were listening earlier, you did hear me say that I will have Bonnie from Elephant Revival in the studio with me in just a little bit. So that's going to be taking place. I recommend keeping the dial where it's at because there are good things happening here on KGNU. And for now, let's get into some Resistance by the Allergies. All right, enjoy.
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0: 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This Friday, blues musician Samantha Fish headlines Boulder Theater. On the 24th, Lowdown Brass Band plays the Velvet Elk Lounge in Boulder. On the 27th, the California Honey Drops with special guest Jontavious Willis take over the Boulder Theater. Looking ahead, Colombian psych rock trio Baltus play Cervantes on October 20th. Singer-songwriter Chris Smyther stops by Swallow Hill on October 23rd. Hip-hop duo Arm & Hammer play the Marquee Denver on November 13th, while Sheila Bringy brings her Indian-American world folk music at the Chautauqua Community House, and blues musician Tommy Castro and the Painkillers play the Oriental on November 17th. 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

All right. Hello, all you KJNU cuties. And we are back. And I'm so happy that you are here with us on today's Afternoon Sound Alternative. It's your girl, DJ Jules, just hanging out in the new beautiful Boulder studio, having so much fun, getting down to some allergies with Resistance. We also heard Damn Girl by KNG Edits. And that was a song that my friends were playing over a weekend. We were all together. And one of my people put it on, and it was just like, I'm so proud of you that this is what you're doing. This is what you're playing. This is the vibe you're bringing to the function. Thank you. I love you. So I hope you have those people in your life that they put a song on, and it just makes you so happy that you two are orbiting around one another. Also, really happy that we are in a time and in a place where we have Amber Mark giving us a Frank Moody remix with the track Lose My Cool. After that, the Brothers Johnson getting us down with You Make Me Wanna Wiggle. And I do believe You Make Me Wanna Wiggle was when John decided to send in an email letting us know that his doctor told him he needed to keep it loose, and he's definitely keeping it loose with today's show. So thanks for sending the love and the funky vibes, John. Closing it out. Actually, not quite yet closing it out. Almost closing it out. Unlimited Touch with their song, I Hear Music in the Streets. And then the official closing it out of that set was new music from Lowdown Brass Band. We heard 1 Minute to Midnight. And now I get to do something that I absolutely love doing. It is a ticket giveaway. KGNU presents Lowdown Brass Band. This show will take place on Thursday, September 24th at the Velvet Elk Lounge in Boulder. Show starts at 8 p.m. So just like check yourself real quick. Are you free and available on Thursday, September 24th to get to the Velvet Elk Lounge by 8 p.m.? You are? Amazing. That's step one. Step two, make sure you have not won anything from KGNU in the last 30 days. We really try and spread out the goodness and the love here at the station. Not everyone winning all the tickets and all the things all at once. So make sure you haven't won anything in the last 30 days. And now make sure you actually can make it to the show on Thursday, September 24th. All right, now here's what I need you to do. I need you to send an email over to tickets@kgnu.org. In the subject line, put Lowdown Brass Band. Winner will be notified by email, and that's how we will make this happen for today's ticket giveaway. All right, my loves, I wish we had the phones up and working here in the studio, but that is not quite the case yet. We are getting there, and that feels real good. All right, we are almost ready for our live in-studio performance with Bonnie from Elephant Revival. I'm going to play a few quick songs, and then we will be on air live together hanging with all of you KGNU cuties. We'll be back. Enjoy.

All right, all you KGNU cuties, that was the California Honey Drops giving us Lovin' Made Easy. And something super duper fun, guess what? KGNU.

0: in our backyard and in our neighborhood, so I enjoy checking it out. I also enjoy having live in-studio performances, and right here, right now, UKG and UQDs, I have a very special guest. I have Bonnie here with us, and Bonnie is from the band Elephant Revival, Colorado artist and musician. Hi, Bonnie. Good afternoon.
1: Thank you. Thanks for having me.
0: Of course. Thanks so much for being here. How's your day going so far?
1: Very good. Thank you. How about you?
0: It's been beautiful. No complaints. So what brings you into the Boulder studio, into KGNU today?
1: I'm here to play some music and, give a shout out to these shows that Elephant Revival is about to play this weekend.
0: Very nice. So when are those shows that Elephant Revival is playing?
1: We are playing on September 17th at the Belly Up in Aspen, September 18th at the Dillon Amphitheater with Desert Dwellers and My Muse, and September 19th at Swallow Hill.
0: Wonderful. Okay, so right now you are going to grace us with a song for today's live in-studio performance. What's the first song you're going to play for the KGNU listeners?
1: I think I'm going to play this song, Ashes. And this is a song I just recorded on my first solo album. So
0: beautiful.
1: Here we go.

0: That was beautiful. Thank you,
1: Yeah,
0: Bonnie.
1: thank you.
0: Beautiful. And so that is off of your solo album. When did that get released?
1: I released it May 8th, and that's my first solo record.
0: How's that feeling?
1: It feels good. Yeah, it was really fun to. I got to record part of it with T-Bone Burnett and a lot of my favorite musicians, and Daniel Sproul helped also and record some of the songs. It was a delight.
0: Beautiful. What a lovely treat. So right now for you KGNU listeners, we are going to just slightly switch it up. We are going to play an Elephant Revival song right now, and we are going to play a track called Remembering a Beginning. So here we go. We'll jump right into that one.

0: All right, all you KGNU cuties, it's your girl DJ Jules, still in the Boulder studio with Bonnie from Elephant Revival here. Hello again.
1: Hello.
0: And while I was just playing an Elephant Revival song called Remembering a Beginning off mic, which y'all couldn't hear, I was just sharing to Bonnie how it's been really sweet and nostalgic for me in my Nederland days that were over 15 years ago, so not to age us, but seeing the progression of Elephant Revival and how much it's grown and shifted and changed. And now here you are with your first solo album that came out in May. How has all of this been for you, this kind of growth and getting to the band to now a solo release?
1: Awesome. I mean, I feel very fortunate to get to do what I love and continue to do what I love and be a part of the evolution of the music.
0: I love that. And you said you got to play with a bunch of different people that you admire on this album.
1: Yeah. Gregory Alan Isakoff was kind of kicked off the beginning of recording this record, which was really special. And then Rising Appalachia Girls are on it, which is really fun. And Brittany Haas and Ben Soli and like Daniel Tashian. I mean, everybody on there. I just feel very fortunate.
0: Oh, I love that for you. Okay, so something I do like to ask is who would be like a dream artist to play with and create with?
1: Oh man, there's so many. I like Nina Simone a lot, but I know she's not alive. But
0: that's okay. We didn't put a limit on alive again, yeah, right?
1: That's true.
0: Exactly. That was open-ended.
1: Yeah.
0: That's part of the dream.
1: Yeah, just a soulful being.
0: Yes.
1: That would be fun. And Tool's drummer. Would Ooh. Be really,
0: yeah.
1: Carrie would be really fun to play with.
0: Oh, I love this. That's beautiful. Okay, so all you KGNU listeners, we have a live studio performance with Bonnie from Elephant Revival, and she is here reminding us and letting us know that there are some upcoming shows that Elephant Revival is performing. September 17th at Belly Up in Aspen, September 18th, Dylan Amphitheater, and September 19th at Daniels Hall at Swallow Hill Music. So, Bonnie, are you going to play another song for us right now?
1: I am.
0: Fantastic.
1: Yeah, here's a song called More to It.

0: Beautiful.
1: Thank you.
0: Thank you. All right. And now, like, you Cajun, you cuties can't see because y'all are not here in the studio with us. We do have one more person sitting here that is going to join this next song. Would you like to introduce yourself sitting there in the hot seat?
2: Hey, Jules.
0: Hey there. How are you today?
2: I'm good. My name's Ryan Dart, and happy to be here. It's a beautiful new space you guys have.
0: I know. Isn't it stunning?
2: Absolutely.
0: Oh, gosh. It's just the first time I came in here, I was like, oh, we're so grown up. It's like, oh, my gosh, look at us go. It's so nice. And I'm so glad you guys could be here. You guys are my first in-studio guests. So
2: nice.
0: This is pretty exciting stuff. Okay.
2: Love that.
0: It's good stuff here at KGNU. And if in case there are any KGNU listeners that are just tuning in, can you tell these people that are just tuning in or remind the listeners that have been listening for a bit now why you're here today doing an in-studio performance? What's coming up on the horizon?
2: Yeah, for sure. So Elephant Revival's got their only Colorado shows coming up for the rest of the year. And it's a really amazing run of shows that are all different sizes. So the 17th on Thursday is the Belly Up in Aspen. And then Friday is the Dillon Amphitheater. And that's just a beautiful outdoor, large, expansive space under the sky, and the leaves are supposed to be hitting their peak a little early, so it should be amazing setting up there. And then on Saturday, we come down the hill and play this benefit show for Swallow Hill. And it's completely different scene because there's only like 250 tickets for that. And it's a benefit for Swallow Hill. They're, you know, another amazing nonprofit. They have the second largest acoustic music school in the country, and they put music opportunities in the hands of people who normally wouldn't be able to get into it. You know, preschools where kids, you know, qualify for free lunch and music therapy for veterans and just lessons for people that can't really afford it. So it's an amazing way to see the big full production up at the Dillon Amphitheater and then come to Denver on Saturday night and see this small intimate performance.
0: Yeah. And so can we talk about that right there for a moment? Because when you're going from this massive amphitheater, you're outside, you have fall foliage happening and just hundreds, thousands of people into a really small space with 250 people, a benefit concert. How does that change the performance and production for you, or does it at all?
1: Oh, it definitely does. Yeah, I like that, the dynamics of that, to be able to play like a big show with all of the beautiful outdoor space and then to feel really the contrast of the intimate show is exciting.
0: Yeah. I love that. It's just, and the energy too that the different crowds and the different evenings bring.
1: Yeah. Totally. Desert Dwellers will open the night for us on Friday at Dillon Amphitheater. So that'll be a very different tonality because they're pretty rockin'.
0: Yep.
1: And then it'll just be fun to grow that evening into what it is.
0: So. Beautiful, beautiful. And where can KGNU listeners find out more information about these three Colorado shows that are coming up?
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0: Ooh, I love that. Yes. Beautiful. Okay, well then, speaking of music to heal, let's jump back into the music. What is this last song that you are going to play for all of us KGNU listeners?
1: This is a song called Over the River by George Gritzbach. It'll be our one cover song that we do, and I'm playing the musical saw on it, so you'll hear some weirdness, and maybe we'll just, does that sound
0: oh, we're
1: right?
0: Getting some tones there. Oh yes.
1: Okay, and then you got that guitar?
0: We got them. All right, here we go, folks.
1: Okay, let's see. One, two, three, four.

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0: Yo, I don't know how this happens. Like, time just keeps on slipping. I guess that's what I was gonna say and do right there. It's already 2:15, and that means I only have 40 more minutes of today's Afternoon Sound alternative with you KG and you cuties. This happens, and all of a sudden I'm like, wait, there's so much music to play. What do I do? So then I just waste time talking about all these problems of time being an abstract concept. But here we are. Sometimes we have to stay on task and we must back announce all the jams and vibes that you were just getting down to on KGNU's Afternoon Sound Alternative with your girl, DJ Jules. Were you just like wiggling around, shimmying those shoulders? Maybe you had your hands up in the air for a few counts. I did. I'm nodding my head. Yes, that was me. I'm talking about myself. Pink Limo coming to us from the group Crooked Colors. Before that, new music. Oh, new music from the trio that I just love and Be Still My Heart, Jungle, the UK group that brings such a fun get down party vibe wherever they go. We heard Move Like You Do, and that one just comes to us off the latest album, Sunshine. Jungle will also be coming to us. They are coming to the great state of Colorado next weekend. Big things at the 27th and 28th. I believe last time I checked, 27th was sold out, the Sunday show, but there's always a Monday show. So that's pretty cool. You can get down any day of the week if you want. Like, you don't have to limit it to weekends. You do you. You get to decide when you go out and when you enjoy live music. I can't and I won't tell you what to do, but just reminding you of free will, and you can go see live music whenever your sweet little heart desires. Don't be restricted by the day of the week. Okay, just having some fun here. Had some fun with a Lover's Holiday LP version by the group Change, and then a Colorado artist and musician, Edison, with the track Runaway. Top of that set right there was Uncle Albert, Paul McCartney, and Linda McCartney. And I am all smiles with that song. I have so many thoughts, but I'm just not going to share them. So we're going to do some little announcements for all of you. Then I'll jump back into the music and I'll figure it out as I go. It's just what I do. Okay. Thanks for tuning in to the Afternoon Sound Alternative with your girl, DJ Jules.
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1: All right, KJ and you cuties, it is 2:38 on this Tuesday afternoon in the middle of September. If you didn't know, today's date is September 15th, and we are getting these like cooler days, cooler evenings and mornings, and it's just scrumptious. Oh my gosh. I love it so much. And I'm also just in love with the new KGNU building, this whole community, and so happy to spend another afternoon with you, sharing music, sharing moments and time and stories and all the different connections that the KGNU community offers here in the Colorado Front Range. I was going to say KGNU again, but then it was like, how many times can one girl say KGNU in a voice break? All right, let's chat about the music that we played, and then I'm going to do a ticket giveaway, okay? Just like hang with me, enjoy it. Let's have some fun. It's not that serious. All right, we had Point and Kill from Little Sims and Obangjara. Getting to see Little Sims at the Newport Jazz Fest this summer was kind of a standout performance. It was just phenomenal. Her sound, her style, everything about it, amazing. And then the bass player, oh my gosh, that was just, she was stunning, the bass player. Gosh, I have to stay focused. All right, let's keep going on to the music of what came after Little Sims was Cassiano with Rio Bestseller. Then we had Gilberto Gil with Andar Con Fe, followed by Leon Bridges with Fly Baby. And if you don't know Baby Cakes, I'm going to tell you something phenomenal. Leon Bridges is creating and sharing and gifting us with new music. Some of the people from Jungle are the producers on it. And it's got a different vibe than what Leon Bridges has done before. But that's the beauty of some of these musicians in our current state and in past states and hopefully future ones, that they continue to evolve. They continue to collab with other musicians and influence each other's sound and style. Some of these live performances that Leon Bridges has been doing for this upcoming album release, it's so good. It's everything about it is so sharp and spot on. So

So we've been getting this like kind of drip campaign from Leon Bridges. It's actually a bit more bulky than what other people do when they release one song slowly at a time. Leon Bridges has been giving us four songs at a time. So we're getting pretty close to having the whole album, but we're not quite there yet. We have to just hang tight, be that little cat, and just hang tight, okay? Closing out that set of music, we had Nick Hakim with Real Here Now. Okay, you're really here right now, locked into KGNU, and real here right now. Right now, I am going to do something I love to do. I'm going to give away two tickets. KGNU presents Nick Hakim. This show is on Monday, September 28th at Larimer Lounge. You will be put on the guest list. This is an all ages under 16 admitted with ticketed guardian. Nick Hakim sits somewhere between an analytical philosopher, mystic poet, and abstract painter, and blends classic, soulful R&B grooves with hazy, tripped-out textures. Okay, I am here for that. If you would like these two tickets, here's what I want you to do. Check yourself. Are you free Monday, September 28th? Thumbs up. I'm giving a thumbs up right now. I hope you are. Maybe you're nodding your head. I'm doing that too. Cool. Next thing, have you won anything from KGNU in the last 30 days? If so, I do ask that you sit this one out. We try and share in the goodness and the love for all of our listeners. If you would like these two tickets to go see KGNU Presents Nick Hakim at Larimer Lounge on Monday, September 28th, here's what I want you to do. Give the station a call. My girl Linda at the front desk is waiting to talk to you. The number 303-449-4885. To win these tickets, call 303-449-4885. Linda will talk to the winner. It'll be a great thing. Enjoy.

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right, KGNU cuties, we are getting minutes away from the end of today's Afternoon Sound Alternative with your girl, DJ Jules. We just heard Dance, Dance, Dance by Chinese American Bear. Before that one was Balthus giving us Sunday Forecast. And again, because I absolutely love the KGNU Presents calendar on October 20th. KGNU presents Balthus at Cervantes Masterpiece Ballroom. This show will take place at 8 p.m. I am so happy that I was introduced to Balthus because of the KGNU Presents calendar. So it's always exciting to see them back on there, meaning they are coming to Colorado and going to be playing at a venue near you. Okay, we also heard from FKJ and Baby Rose with the track Burst. And that is the whole show. You know, we're going to play a little bit of music to close us out for the next minute or so. But I do just want to thank you for being here, for tuning in, and for being a part of the KGNU community. So let's get like a minute or so of The Explorer by Dora Jar. All right. Enjoy. Much love. Be safe. Be kind. Thanks for being you.

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1: The United States Supreme Court rejected a bid by President Donald Trump to place federal restrictions on mail-in ballots just weeks before the midterm elections. The ruling ensures states can continue utilizing their established vote-by-mail systems. These systems account for nearly a third of all ballots cast nationwide. Colorado Secretary of State Jenna Griswold hailed the decision as a victory for democracy, stating that attempts to disrupt the state's voting processes have failed. The Trump administration sought to force states to adopt uniform envelopes and submit eligible voter lists to a federal postal portal, raising concerns that millions of ballots could be discarded. Election officials across the country confirmed that normal vote-by-mail operations will proceed without disruption as voting gets underway. While the High Court's brief order offered no detailed reasoning, two conservative justices publicly dissented from the decision.
2: Colorado kindergartners had one of the lowest measles vaccination rates in the nation, with only about 97.7% immunized. Federal health data shows this falls significantly short of the 95% recommended by infectious disease experts to prevent community outbreaks. Health officials say the low ranking is driven largely by incomplete record keeping. Many non-compliant students are simply missing paperwork or are late on routine shots after moving from other states, while the state's actual non-medical exemption rate remains close to the national average. With 24 measles cases and 6 hospitalizations recorded in Colorado so far this year, public health experts warn that schools are still vulnerable to infections. Schools are continuing their efforts to help families update missing immunization records and ensure students remain safe in class.
3: About 500 Coloradans have completed automatic weapon safety training in compliance with the new state law. The new law went into effect on August 1st. It says that people who want to buy a semi-automatic rifle with detachable magazines must complete a safety training course and then pass an exam. But opponents of the new law says it violates their Second Amendment rights because it sets too high a bar for them to enjoy a right they already have. They are challenging the law in court. Some of the paperwork filed with the suit shows that while some 3,500 people applied for the safety training, only 502 actually completed the course and passed the exam. A Colorado State Shooting Association spokesperson said that's just a 14% completion rate and shows the system is not functioning well. Colorado Attorney General Phil Weiser disagreed, saying anyone who wants to qualify for purchasing one of the semi-automatic weapons can do so in a matter of days.
2: Record-breaking drought in the Mountain West has contributed to wildfire conditions and low reservoirs and has hurt agriculture and recreation. And as Rocky Mountain Community Radio Caroline Yanez reports, it could also affect leaf peeping.
4: The colors that we see are really, they become more vibrant if they have adequate amount of water. And they become more dull as they start to lose that water or as water resources become limited.
5: That's Dan West, the state forest entomologist with the Colorado State Forest Service. He says fall colors will likely be a little early this year due to stress from lack of water. Depending on how cold it gets overnight, West says peak fall colors across much of Colorado will be visible in the next couple of weeks.
6: Hi, it's Roger, and this week's Community Calendar is sponsored by the Boulder Builds Peace Initiative, a Boulder Rotary project centered on the United Nations International Day of Peace. 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And now, your community calendar for Tuesday. 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

0: Good evening, gentle listeners. Welcome to It's the Economy on your community radio station, KGNU. I will be your host this evening, Verity Matthews, and we will be having a conversation with Colorado Representative Lorena Garcia, who is a social justice leader and current representative of House District 35. She advocates for community-driven solutions on issues such as economy, education, the climate crisis, healthcare, reproductive justice, and housing. Lorena Garcia, welcome and thank you for joining us.
1: Hi, it's great to be here.
0: So we got in touch with you because you are supporting there's so many, there's what, 14 ballot initiatives statewide. So you are supporting Amendment 87, which would essentially change Colorado from a flat tax income state to a more graduated income tax. So can you explain to our listeners what exactly that means in terms of regular Coloradans and the most wealthy Coloradans that would be affected by the passage of the amendment?
1: Yes. So our current structure as a flat income tax state is also just a misnomer, because the reality is that those who make more actually pay less. Even if the rate is the same at 4.4% across the board, what you have is a tax structure where those who have more can also take advantage of all of these tax cuts and credits and deductions that middle and low income families can't. So what ends up happening is that wealthy people end up paying less than what teachers pay. So what we're trying to do is create a graduated income tax system in Colorado to create more of a Income Tax Fairness Act. And what that would do is for everything above $500,000, it'll get taxed as a graduated rate. And so if you make over $500,000 a year, which is only 3% of Coloradans, then you will actually pay more. And we are also including that 97% of Coloradans that don't make that will actually get a tax cut. And so this is in a time where we are facing a lot of unaffordability in our lifestyles and in our living and our rents and our gas and groceries. This is a time where we really need to be focused on the average Coloradan and making sure that they get a tax break, while those who aren't struggling, those who make a whole bunch of money, are actually paying their fair share and giving back to the people of Colorado that are actually building their wealth for them.
0: For sure. One thing that I found out a couple of years ago, when Colorado eliminated the child tax credit, or no, maybe that was the federal government, where you could get a child tax credit, but you couldn't get it back in a return. So if you didn't make enough to pay taxes, then you didn't get that return. So it was, for all intents and purposes, worthless to poor folks like I was at the time.
1: That's right. Yeah. I mean, we have a tax structure, a tax system in this country and in this state that is only set up to benefit the wealthy and is really set up to harm everyone else. With the passage of H.R. 1, for example, that's Trump's bill. What happened there is there was the largest wealth distribution upwards that we've seen in this history of the United States. We took off the backs of low income, no income individuals, and gave it to the wealthy. And so you have wealthy people who are benefiting by all of these tax cuts. They're making more money than they have. You have these individuals that are benefiting from their investments more than they have in a long time. And the rest of us are paying for that. And individuals who rely on Medicaid, who rely on SNAP, are also going to be suffering because many of those people are going to be kicked off because of these new workplace requirement, work requirements, and all of these other things. And so this is why it is essential that the little bit that we can do in this state, which is create a graduated income tax, must happen because it is a little bit of relief that we can give to 97% of Coloradans. We will raise taxes on the wealthy. That is what we should be doing in this country. That is what we can do in this state. And that is what we will be doing in this state when everyone turns out and votes yes on Amendment 87.
0: And what do you feel like the support for the amendment is right now? It's just in general.
1: I mean, pretty high. Like, we have polling that demonstrates that it's high. We have conversations on the street that it's high. We have bipartisan support for this just in our polling. We have people want to see the wealthy pay their fair share. We have all seen how much they are benefiting while the rest of us are suffering. It doesn't matter to them that gas has jumped from $3 to $4 in what, 6 months. They don't care. They can afford it. They can pay for it. They probably haven't even noticed. But the rest of us are having to like track our miles. Can I actually afford to go on this road trip? Can I actually afford to do this? Can I actually afford to go and take my girlfriend boyfriend out for dinner? You know, like, we're having to make these very calculated decisions with, yes, most of us always have to do that anyway, but now it feels even tighter. And we are having to make more sacrifices because prices are increasing, our wages are not. And we are feeling the brunt while millionaires and billionaires are making more and more money.
0: So, for in the event that Amendment 87 passes, it would inject about $2 billion into the Colorado budget. Is that correct?
1: That is correct. This is the crazy thing. Think about how much wealth there is. That by taxing just 3% of the wealthiest individuals in Colorado and the top 5% of the wealthiest corporations in this state, and we will raise $2.7 billion that will go directly to childcare, healthcare, and K-12 public schools. Like, taxing that tiny, tiny small percentage of people will generate that much more revenue that will go to the services that the rest of us rely on. I
0: And
1: mean, that's mind-boggling to me.
0: yeah, it is absolutely mind-boggling. So, who is it that is fighting back against the amendment? Who are the loudest voices that say, we don't want a graduated tax?
1: The conservative dark money backed, billionaire backed group, Advance Colorado, they don't want a fair tax. They want to maintain the system as it is because it works for them and their donors and their dark money donors. They will say they're spreading lies. They will lie to people by saying that we are raising taxes on everybody, which is not true. They will lie to people by saying that we are affecting their TABOR refunds, which is not true. We are facing big money against this. Like, they would rather put millions of dollars against this than simply pay like $15,000 more on their tax bill.
0: Ugh.
1: Yeah.
0: So, what do you think it is that drives that greed among people, among corporations, but also among individuals that are hoarding all of this wealth within either the corporate structure or within, let's say, In the case of certain very famous families, the family structure.
1: This is about power. Money is power. When you upset a system that allows those with money to hold the power, there is a fundamental threat to the power dynamics. We as a state are saying we can no longer allow for those who have more to maintain this elusive power that controls how the rest of us operate in this state. So we have to change that by fixing our broken tax system. They don't want to lose it. They don't want to lose the power.
0: Sure. I mean, who doesn't want to be all powerful? How does Amendment 87 compare to the billionaire tax, what is it? The California law?
1: Well, I mean, we are taxing the wealthy starting at $500,000. So I think that's one, right? Like we are saying it's not about the wealth that you hold, it's about the income that you make.
0: Tell me more
1: And
0: about that.
1: so there's initiatives like a billionaire's tax, where if like you hold $1 billion, if you have that wealth, then you have to pay on that wealth. It's like a wealth tax. Whereas we are saying this is based on your W-2. It's based on your 1099. Whatever you bring in income every year is what's getting taxed more.
0: So do investments count toward that, like dividends that are paid and stuff?
1: No, it doesn't, because that's more of a wealth tax,
0: Okay.
1: and investment income doesn't show up on your W-2. It doesn't show up on your 1099. So it's like what you get paid to do. But you're bringing up a great questions, because in addition to this Income Tax Fairness Act, we also need to think about wealth taxes. We need to think about that stuff, because this Income Tax Fairness Act is a huge step for equity in this state and for making sure that our basic systems of K-12 childcare and healthcare are better funded. It's also not enough. And it's still not touching like the brunt of the wealth that exists in the state.

0: Listeners, if you're just joining us, we are speaking with Colorado House Rep. Lorena Garcia about the proposition that you will find on your state ballot, Amendment 87, which would introduce a graduated tax system for the most wealthy Coloradans while cutting taxes for the bottom 98%. So, something that I find very interesting is that you are absolutely required to report any investment income, any property value income that you have if you're applying for social services. So if you're in that bottom percent of people, they want to know what your investment income is. They want to know what your dividends are. They want to know what your property value is. But they're not asking the people that have this amount of wealth to report on that and to pay fairly. And I find that really fascinating. And just as a way, another way of making it more difficult for Coloradans like myself to survive on a daily basis.
1: Yeah, it's that one of the arguments that you'll hear is that a graduated income tax punishes success. It doesn't do that. It just simply says that you need to pay your fair share. The system that you described punishes poverty. It punishes trying to make ends meet. It punishes trying to take advantage of the wealth building systems that exist. That is the punishment that exists. We have a system that is currently punishing anyone who isn't wealthy. And we need to flip the script and say, we need to stop punishing money, punishing people, period, and just make sure everyone pays their fair share. That is what this is about.
0: What do you think, and you mentioned that the money from these taxes would go into schools, et cetera. What kind of a difference would $2.7 billion make for Colorado?
1: Well, think about, for example, if we were to want to help all the families that need the childcare subsidy, so all the families that can't afford to pay childcare, but they need it, we have this long wait list, it could cost Colorado upwards of like $500 million so that everyone who is eligible for CCAP can actually get access to CCAP. Having that $2.7 billion means that we could wipe out that wait list.
0: And those people could go to work.
1: And those people can go to work. They can go to school. You know, the other thing is we are 50th in the country for teacher pay. We'd be able to give teachers a raise like that. That's huge. We have so many teachers that have two or three jobs because they can't afford to live off of a teacher's salary. They can't afford to live off of doing what they love doing, which is educating and expanding young people's minds.
0: Right.
1: And we had to cut $600 million from Medicaid this last legislative session. We cut home health care worker salary. We cut Coverall Coloradans. We cut things that can keep people alive. And we can reverse those cuts. We can invest more in our health care system.
0: And it seems like these would all just be universal values, but this group, is it Advantage Colorado?
1: Advance Colorado.
0: Advance Colorado, in what direction, I wonder. They are so heavily invested, and it's just simply what you're explaining is because of a power dynamic.
1: Yeah, we see across the history of, I'm doing air quotes here, listeners, the history of civilization, right, of civilized societies, there's always a need to keep people poor so that they have to rely on the benevolence of the employer, on the benevolence of the philanthropist, on the benevolence of the benefactor. And that is what helps people maintain control. So if we create a system and a society that helps people be more self-sufficient and where they can get a job because they have childcare, where they can have good health or at least access to health care to help them through their illnesses, when they can rely on the teacher being like ready and not sleep deprived and fully focused in the classroom so that our kids have a good, strong education, that threatens that system that those in charge and those in power rely on to maintain that.
0: I wonder what it would look like. A lot of philosophers have wondered what it would look like if we weren't like that. Like if our society was more altruistic by its own nature. I mean, I know that we're supposed to be relying even increasingly more on charitable donations in order to make up for these gaps in government funding and so on and so forth. Would you say that there is an example in modern, and I know I'm using air quotes, in modern society of a system or government that does a better job of equalizing the wealth that exists so that everyone can thrive more effectively and be happier, be happier.
1: Well, I mean, if you look at like I don't really want to like compare our country and our state with others, but like if you look at, for example, like our the like Finland, right, or Denmark, they have a much more a better society where people pay more taxes and they have a lot more that they can benefit from. What is important to understand in this context here is that this allows us to start moving to a system where we do start seeing more of a egalitarian model of how our society runs. This is like for all of the listeners, we're like super heady into like philosophy and like history of societies and stuff, which is dope and I love it. And at the same time, like the crux of the issue here is like people with money need to pay more. That's what it comes down to. That's the basic premise here is like, in order for all of us as a state to thrive, people with wealth need to pay their fair share. And there's a report that came out that demonstrated that states that ha that tax millionaires more have a stronger economy. Why? Because more money gets in the system, more money gets into communities, and it serves as this cycle and this circle that builds our economy because you have more money going into the system. And that's good for the millionaires and billionaires that rely on selling their goods, on their whatever it is that they make their money off of. That is how this economy works. You put money in the system, more money grows in the system, and it stays in the system. And if we all want to be able to thrive and have a strong economy where then wages will grow because there's more money in the system, where we can afford our food. And so then when I can afford our food, then farmers do better and producers, everyone does better because we tax the wealthy.
0: So it's like reverse trickle-down economics.
1: Yes. Yes. You know, I mean,
0: Bueller.
1: I'm not here to say like let's help the millionaires, but at the same time, like everyone does better when you tax the wealthy, even the millionaires.
0: Well, I don't find that difficult to believe at all because it is just the way that, I mean, we are a consumerist society. And so, yes, all of the goods that are being peddled could get gobbled up by those people that are, in need or a want of whatever it is. So, just in closing, with regard to your support of 87 and the message that you want to give to Colorans about what it actually is versus what it might be characterized as by opposition, what would you like to share?
1: Plain and simple, we want the wealthy to pay their fair share. We want to cut taxes for 97% of Coloradans. We want to give the majority of Coloradans a tax break while the wealthy pay their fair share, and we can raise money for childcare, healthcare, and K-12 public schools. It is that simple. It is that easy. It's just a yes.
0: Okay. Lorena Garcia, thank you so much for joining us here on KGNU. We appreciate your time, appreciate the work that you're doing in community. Thanks so much for being here.
1: Thank you. It's been a pleasure.
0: All right, take care.

0: 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I'm Alex Wise.
1: There can be no energy transition without a materials transition. So energy and materials are inextricably linked.
0: Copper and steel were pivotal to the Industrial Revolution. But these days, it's clear that continued reliance on these substances as our key building materials has devastating environmental implications, including habitat destruction from open pit mining, water toxification from acid mine drainage, and air pollution from sulfur dioxide emissions. Fortunately, there's an emerging array of cutting-edge materials that hold promise for eco-conscious developers. A company named Dexmat has developed a material called Galvorn, which is a fantastical substance right out of Spider-Man. This week on Sea Change Radio, we speak with Brian Guido Hassan, the CEO of the Houston-based Dexmat, to learn more about Galvorn. Hassan explains how Galvorn is made, what makes it different from conventional materials, and outlines the many exciting potential applications of this futuristic stuff that could get your radioactive blood pumping. I'm joined now on Sea Change Radio by Brian Guido Hassan. He is the CEO and co-founder of Dexmat. Brian, welcome to Sea Change Radio.
1: Thanks, Alex. I'm really excited to be here.
0: Dexmat is a very cool, newish company. I believe your sole product is Galvorn. Is that correct?
1: That's right. Yeah, we're an advanced carbon materials company producing a material called Galvorn.
0: So what is Galvorn? Why don't you explain the technology and how you're trying to change the industry?
1: Yeah, so as I said, Dexmat's an advanced carbon materials company. We produce Galvorn, which is the highest performance, most sustainable, and most cost-effective conductive material on the planet. It's really neat. I've got a small sample. Your listeners won't be able to see, but you can see. This is 157,000 meters of our Galvorn conductive wire.
0: And you're holding it like it's a cardboard toilet paper tube. It looks really light.
1: It's extremely light. I'm tossing it up in the air right now. So it's, 157,000 meters. It's about 100 miles. I challenge you to hold up 100 miles of copper wire or steel or aluminum. So it's lighter than aluminum. It's lighter even than carbon fiber. It's as conductive as copper. It's 15 times stronger than steel. It's incredibly thermally conductive, meaning it can process and dissipate heat very easily. It maintains all this strength and conductivity at a wide range of temperatures from near absolute zero to thousands of degrees Celsius. It's incredibly flexible. You can tie it in a knot without it breaking, which you generally can't do with metals or other advanced materials like carbon fiber. So it has a really unique combination of properties that make it really interesting across a wide variety of applications, both industrial and then kind of energy transition specifically. It's a dual use technology. It was funded by NASA and the U.S. Air Force, the original research, and then it was invented by Nobel-winning scientists at Rice University, and we're just rapidly finding that the same properties that make it so valuable in space actually make it really invaluable in a wide range of, let's say, more terrestrial applications, more commercial applications, much closer to home.
0: And how is it produced, and how scalable is this production currently?
1: So probably the most interesting thing about how it's produced is that it's produced entirely from carbon. So, what I showed you here of all this kind of wire, and then we also make films, fabrics, solid composite materials, it's 100% carbon. So we start with molecules that have carbon in them. So they can be hydrocarbons like methane. They could be, captured CO2 as well. We need a molecule that has carbon atoms in them. And then you strip out the carbon atoms and turn them into kind of a more useful form of carbon. Carbon's kind of this neat element, right? Because you can make diamonds from it, some of the hardest stuff on Earth, and graphite, some of the softest stuff on Earth. And so we make an allotrope of it called carbon nanotubes, which is a structure that it's a molecule down at the nanoscale. It creates these really small tubes that are thousands of times longer than they are kind of wide in diameter that are really interesting molecules. They have incredible properties like strength and conductivity and incredibly lightweight, but they're not all that useful in their raw form. They look kind of like a powder. They're highly disordered, kind of arranged in every different direction.
2: So the key is to like take these nanotubes and make them into something macro.
1: Precisely. Yeah. So our secret sauce, all of our IP, and the key invention, I would say, by Nobel Prize winners was really how to process these disordered carbon nanotubes into highly aligned solid materials like the wire that you just saw there. So they have the same properties, but they're at a usable scale, a macro scale.
2: So you've explained the science behind it, but in terms of just the production, how would one go about making Galvorn? If I were to get a tour of your facility, what would it look like?
1: So first of all, you're welcome anytime. Our facility is on the west side of Houston. Come take a tour and see how the magic is made. But so we use a manufacturing technology called wet fiber spinning. This is similar to how other industrial fibers like Kevlar and rayon are already produced at massive scale. So we start with the carbon nanotube.

0: that solution through a coagulant that basically strips off all of the solvent and leaves just the carbon nanotubes. But at this point, they've been densely packed and aligned into solid kind of shapes and forms, like fibers or wires or films, for example. And that's it. It's a pretty simple two-step process. There's a reason why so many other industrial fibers are made using this kind of process. It scales incredibly well, kind of economically, right? If you are pulling one fiber through, let's say the cost is X, you use a spinneret. It's kind of like a shower head, and so that would have one hole in it. If you want to make 1,000 fibers or 1,000,000 fibers, you have the same plant, you have the same people operating it, you just have a spinneret with 1,000 holes or 1,000,000 holes in it. And so the only thing extra that you pay for are the additional raw materials. And so at large volumes, at large scales, the economics, the costs go practically to zero. It just scales incredibly well.
1: And where are you right now in terms of manufacturing? How much Galvorin are you on track to produce in 2026?
0: Here in the early innings of 2026, we have an annualized, nameplate production capacity of about a third of a ton. But it does a disservice to a material where one of the features is how light it is to talk about it in terms of tons. So if you think about our wire form factor, that's about 2 million meters per year of the equivalent of 26 American wire gauge, which is a pretty typical copper wire diameter. We'll 10x our production capacity by the end of this year, and we'll do it again next year. We're on a pretty exponential scale up.
1: So, Brian, you mentioned how sustainable Galvorin, this product that your team makes, is. What is the promise from a material standpoint? What could Galvorin replace, and what could that mean from a carbon footprint standpoint?
0: Yeah, so on a direct carbon footprint standpoint, the sustainability promise is really significant. So first of all, you can produce Galvorin very sustainably. I mentioned that we need a feedstock that has carbon atoms in it. The most kind of energy efficient feedstock to use is hydrocarbons. And so you can source those from landfill gas or biomethane, which is essentially kind of animal waste. And so there, what you're doing is you're inhibiting emissions from going into the atmosphere, and instead you're turning them into really high value materials that, don't off gas, that are embodied permanently. You can use fossil natural gas as well, which is obviously is not as sustainable as things like landfill gas or biogas or renewable natural gas, but it's abundant. And I have to stress that when you produce a material like Galvorin with it, rather than combusting it or flaring it or venting it in the atmosphere, there are no emissions. You take the hydrogen and the carbon that are embodied in it. You essentially split the two of them apart. So as a side effect, you get a nice byproduct of clean hydrogen, and then you turn the carbon, rather than emitting the carbon into the atmosphere, you turn the carbon into these solid products that don't emit. So just on an individualized kind of production basis, you have a strong promise of sustainability, but where you get a really significant sustainability impact is using Galvorin to displace really dirty, let's call them legacy materials. So especially metals like steel, aluminum, copper, but even more advanced materials like carbon fiber or Kevlar. These are really dirty to produce. And because of Galvorin's really significant performance properties, you can often use a little bit of Galvorin to displace a lot of a material like steel, because Galvorin is so much stronger than it. And then maybe the third really key element from the sustainability narrative, I would say, before this, I was the CEO and co-founder of Third Derivative. I had a joint appointment at RMI, and it became very clear there. RMI is the Rocky Mountain Institute. Became very clear there that conductive materials were rapidly becoming the bottleneck for many, if not most, energy transition technologies. Right? Renewable energy, energy transmission, energy storage, many of the ways we use energy rely heavily on conductive materials like copper. And as we're kind of running out of the easy copper, it's becoming harder and harder to mine it and source it. That becomes an impediment, a source of friction in our velocity, our ability to deploy more energy transition technologies faster.

0: This is Alex Wise on Sea Change Radio, and I'm speaking to Brian Guido Hassan. He's the CEO and co-founder of DexMat. So, Brian, let's try to do an apples-to-apples comparison with some of these legacy materials that you mentioned. I don't think a lot of people have done a carbon footprint analysis of how much it takes to put copper wiring in a home or to make a Kevlar blanket for their RV. People don't realize necessarily how much energy it takes to produce these materials.
1: Yeah, I think it can be overlooked how much of a contribution producing materials like metals, like steel, like aluminum, like copper, how much of a contribution those have to our annual global greenhouse gas emissions. So steel alone produces multiple gigatons of CO2 emissions per year. And so when you have an opportunity to displace a material like steel at any kind of, you know, significant volume basis, you have an opportunity to make a massive dent in one of the hardest to abate kind of emission sectors. So when it comes to power generation, like we know what to do, right? We have the tools. We know how to produce low emission or no emission energy. When it comes to mobility and transportation, same deal. We have the tools. We have the technologies. But there is no credible way for decarbonizing a material like steel or for a material like copper or aluminum, for example. There are lots of ways we can kind of move the needle a little bit.
0: You're just cut around the edges a little bit and make it more efficient, but the essential feedstock remains the same.
1: Yeah, the fundamental thermodynamics of kind of blasting huge holes in the ground, processing tons of rocks into kilograms of metals, using huge amounts of heat, I mean, enormous energy intensities, creating just tremendous amounts of emissions, not just greenhouse gas emissions, but noxious air pollution, toxic liquid waste, et cetera. And then, by the way, shipping this really heavy material all around the world, there's no way that can ever be green, no matter kind of how much out of clean hydrogen or what have you try to use.
0: And so what is the promise of Galvorn in terms of its ability to replace some of these legacy materials? Maybe you can give us some real world examples that or hypothetical real world examples down the road. What do we use steel for now that could benefit from a Galvorn, let's say?
1: Yeah, and so we think of it in phases, right? So today we're in a number of, I would say, very specialized conductive applications. So in industries that really value having lightweight, strong, flexible, durable, corrosion resistant conductors. So a number of our customers are in aerospace, for example, where if you take a drone, for example, something like 30% of the weight of a drone today is copper. And so we can reduce that by 50 to 90% by pulling out the copper and using Galvorn as a conductor.
0: What is the copper you generally use for in a drone? Is that like the camera or like the...
1: The sensors, the brains, the electronics all around. And actually in aerospace, you often find copper in the fuselage, in the wings as well, because you need it for lightning strike protection. So as we've gone from kind of heavier, you know, originally planes were made like with steel, it's pretty heavy. Then we started making them with aluminum, which is great, it's lighter. And now we make them with, you know, plastics, essentially, with composites, which are great, but they're not conductive. And so then you have to add some heavy metal back in for lightning strike protection. With a material like Galvorn, you get both of the benefits, the really strong, lightweight material, but it's also conductive. So you get that lightning strike protection. And as a benefit, it becomes kind of a sensor throughout the entire craft. If there's any damage, any rock chips, any kind of change to the structural integrity, you know immediately because the conductive profile of the wings or of the fuselage have changed. You can also use it electrothermally. You can run a current through it and create heat to de-ice the aircraft. I mean, it's really neat. It opens up a wide range of new possibilities. And in the same way that it does in aircraft, you can have the same applications in the automotive sector as well. So same deal, pulling out a lot of copper, especially in EVs, even in ICE vehicles, they now have dozens of kilograms of copper throughout them. You can make structural components out of them that are also conductive. We're working with actually multiple Formula One race teams to replace their copper wiring with Galvorn wiring. It pulls, you know, kilograms of weight off of an already very weight optimized car, saves them milliseconds per lap. And apparently that's pretty important in their sport. And then we're also seeing a lot of uptick in data centers and grid infrastructure for the same reason where we're able to produce power transmission cables that are stronger, lighter, more conductive, more efficient at processing heat, which is a huge problem in areas like data centers. So that's where we are today. I would say very specialized conductive applications. As we continue to grow and scale, and as our cost continues to come down exponentially, we'll be in much more commoditized conductive applications. So anywhere where you have copper, instead you would use Galvorin. But ultimately, we expect to use Galvorin for structural applications. Bridges, buildings, even vehicles will be made of this stuff because it's higher performance, and at even reasonable commercial scales, it even costs less than these commodity materials like metals.
0: You showed me earlier the spool of the fibers. What are some of the challenges you and your team have in developing different form factors for it? What are the low-hanging fruits, and what are kind of the holy grails for you and your team?
1: Yeah, I'd say the lowest hanging fruit for us are wire and cable applications, because there we can just provide a drop-in replacement. You used to have a copper wire, now you have a Galvorin wire. It can be insulated and terminated in the same way, so you don't have to kind of redesign anything around it. Some of the more exciting applications, though, are much more innovative. So because the material is so flexible, you can actually process it using industrial textile processing equipment. And so we actually have a number of customers and development partners that are developing fabrics from Galvorin that have some really interesting properties. So you can use a fabric as a heat exchanger, so something that kind of moves heat from one place to another. Historically, you would use metallic fins, but a fabric has an order of magnitude greater surface to air ratio, and so it dissipates heat much more effectively.
0: What are you thinking of when you mention something like that in terms of fabric?
1: You have heat exchangers in almost every industrial application. It can be medical equipment, can be in power plants, energy. You use them a lot in data centers because you're processing the heat from all of these processors and trying to get them out. But if you just drop Galvorin into textile processing equipment without considering the fact that it's so much stronger than other kind of fibers, or fabric materials that they use, it'll break the equipment because it's so strong. So one of the challenges is having to kind of recalibrate and make sure that our customers understand the nuances of working with a material like this. Similarly, if customers are trying to cut Galvorin because they're trying to build something or produce it with them, I mean, one of the great features, not a bug, is how cut resistant it is. It's much more cut resistant than a material like Kevlar, which we use for bulletproof vests and all kinds of other stuff. But if they just try to cut it like with a knife, they're going to find themselves really, really disappointed.
0: They need like a diamond knife or something.
1: We have some specific techniques also around laser cutting and other things you can do as well. It's imminently feasible, but it takes knowledge to do it right.
0: It's like cutting steak, you got to cut against the grain.
1: That's a great metaphor. That's exactly right. One of our great challenges is kind of customer education and making sure, because we get some very excited customers. They see, oh my gosh, as conductive as copper and 15 times stronger than steel and super light and flexible, and they just want to go to town with it. And so we try to help make sure that their first experience with Galvorin is a positive one, not one born out of frustration by breaking their textile processing machine.

0: This is Alex Wise on Sea Change Radio, and I'm speaking to Brian Guido Hassan. He's the CEO and co-founder of DexMat. So, Brian, when do you think somebody who's listening here might encounter Galvorn in their day-to-day life?
1: I think in a really successful scenario for DexMat, people won't notice it. It'll be as ubiquitous as a material like steel, aluminum, copper. And I don't think people generally notice those things. They're embedded, as you say, in their cell phones, in their computers, in their cars, in the planes they ride on, in their, you know, in their houses, et cetera. And they just, it's kind of a layer of the our societal operating system that people just assume is there and works. And if we can achieve that, we will have hit kind of the massive scale that'll have gigatons of impact to which we aspire. That said, we do sometimes think about what, moments that we'll know when we've really made it. And so the idea of someone wearing a dress to the Oscars, for example, that's made of this incredibly supple kind of lithe material, but that's also incredibly strong, you know, could protect them from, you know, knife attacks or ballistic attacks or whatever. That could be a really interesting milestone for us as well. Or when we start seeing it in art, a way that we're working with a few artists that are wanting to combine technology, innovation, things that are beautiful and things that are sustainable as well, to tell kind of a rich, kind of integrated story. And so, but maybe there'll be some opportunities for people to see it and notice it. But we hope that it just quietly has a massive impact.
0: And how much could we potentially see Galvorn incorporated into buildings, let's say, into like a skyscraper? What would be the first uses of something like this in your mind?
1: We will definitely see Galvorn in buildings. It's not, I'd say, the lowest hanging fruit, because the buildings will require some redesign. Whenever you have a materials revolution, you have an incumbent revolution in design approaches as well. The classic example is a bridge, right? For thousands of years of human history, we made bridges with stones. And so we used arches because they took advantage of the compressive strength of the stones. When we invented steel, we didn't keep making arch bridges and just kind of create stones out of steel. We innovated the design of the bridge to the suspension bridge. We took advantage of the tensile strength of the steel. And so in the same way, we'll see design innovations around Galvorn. So we're already working with multiple architects on designing buildings made with Galvorn, and it's really neat. I mean, they're able to develop buildings that use 95% less structural material than a conventional building that's based on steel or wood. And it's not the same. You know, you're not taking a steel I-beam and just replacing it with an equivalent beam of Galvorn. Instead, you're building up, you know, one or more kind of structural pillars and then using Galvorn wires to kind of hang the floors, if you will. But the wires are so strong that they do it with a lot of material. And so you could build skyscrapers that are 10 or more times taller than the maximum height of a skyscraper today that's limited by the weight of steel. Similarly, you can build bridges that are 20 times longer than the maximum bridge that's by the weight of steel. And you know, since the discovery of the carbon nanotube, they've speculated that you could produce something called a space elevator. So instead of having to send rockets up to space, you would have a kind of a long tube that would go all the way up into low Earth orbit, and you just send things straight up. You could do that with a material like Galvorn for the first time. But those are, because there's going to be an incumbent change in design principles and probably construction techniques, that will likely take years to decades before we're seeing, you know, widespread buildings. Our goal isn't to kind of go away and innovate and kind of come back 10 or 20 years from now when everything's right for it. It's to be putting the material out in the market today in the applications that make sense, and then kind of step by step moving into other applications as well.
0: So why do materials matter for the energy transition, Brian?
1: Yeah, we talk a lot about energy and energy generation, but something I learned a lot when I was CEO of Third Derivative and I was at RMI is that there can be no energy transition without a materials transition. So energy and materials are inextricably linked. It takes tremendous amounts of energy to produce materials. It takes tremendous amounts of materials to produce, store, transport, and utilize energy. And I say there are no real credible pathways to decarbonizing kind of the materials that we already use. They've kind of all run into their fundamental thermodynamic and techno-economic limits. They run into performance constraints, economic trade-offs, et cetera. And especially in the world of conductive materials, that's where we have a massive bottleneck. As renewable energy is deployed, as electrification happens, and these are great things, as data centers are being deployed at an exponentially growing scale, just demand for conductive materials is increasing exponentially, and legacy conductors like copper simply cannot meet that demand. Full stop. Copper is already at capacity, and it's becoming harder, not easier, to produce copper. Right, our ore grades are going down. Geopolitics are inhibiting kind of free trade and refining. Copper production, I think this is often overlooked. Copper production is actually being increasingly disrupted by climate-driven warming events. You need a lot of water for copper production, and we're having both droughts and floods that are interrupting production. And I don't think it's controversial to say that we're living in a warming world, and the conductivity of copper actually goes down as it increases. And so I think we should think about materials like Galvorn not so much as a novel material, a better mousetrap with better features, but as one of probably many tools in our toolbox to address an impending shortage in the conductive materials that we use today. There's a growing supply-demand imbalance of materials like copper, and we're going to have to figure it out, whether it's with Galvorn or some things else.
0: He's the CEO and co-founder of DexMat, Brian Guido Hassan. Brian, thanks so much for being my guest on SeaChange Radio.
1: Thanks so much, Alex. Really enjoyed the conversation.

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0: Nevertheless, the avant-garde artistic duo of Catherine Ringer and Fred Chichin made their mark in France. Daughter of a French artist who'd survived 9 Nazi concentration camps and her architect mother, she left school at 15 to pursue artistic experiences and even to try her hand at pornographic films. In 1986, she famously clashed on TV with the singer Serge Gainsbourg, who threw this career choice in her face and called her disgusting. Nevertheless, Catherine Ringer achieved considerable musical success, making more than 10 albums with Leirita Mitsuko and numerous hit singles. When her bandmate died in 2007, she left the music scene before gradually returning to forge a solo career, going on to make 3 albums. She said every year on the anniversary of her bandmate's death, she felt completely drained, as if everything had been sucked out of her. In 2019, Catherine returned to the stage in Paris to celebrate 40 years since the group's formation. And then, in 2024, she was invited to sing the French national anthem, La Marseillaise, in front of the Ministry of Justice, to mark the enshrining of the right to an abortion in the French Constitution. Citoyens, citoyennes, formons nos bataillons, marchons et chantons. In 2023, she sold some of her father's paintings, recounting that, in surviving the death camps, he'd passed on his life force to her. She was taken by a sudden aggressive cancer, but France's president, Emmanuel Macron, said that Catherine Ringer had made her voice a theatre and every song a freedom. With Fred Chichin, she had given the Rita Mitsuko a sound and colours without equal.
1: Alice Adderley on Catherine Ringer, who's died aged 68. And that's the newsroom.
2: This increase in bond yields, it's a problem for the White House, right? It's a problem first just because it's driving up the cost of borrowing for the federal government and means paying more interest, but it's also increasing the costs for everyday Americans.
3: I'm Rachel Abrams. That's coming up on The Daily from The New York Times.
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7: The United States Supreme Court rejected a bid by President Donald Trump to place federal restrictions on mail-in ballots just weeks before the midterm elections. The ruling ensures states can continue utilizing their established vote-by-mail systems. These systems account for nearly a third of all ballots cast nationwide. Colorado Secretary of State Jenna Griswold hailed the decision as a victory for democracy, stating that attempts to disrupt the state's voting processes have failed. The Trump administration sought to force states to adopt uniform envelopes and submit eligible voter lists to a federal postal portal, raising concerns that millions of ballots could be discarded. Election officials across the country confirmed that normal vote-by-mail operations will proceed without disruption as voting gets underway. While the High Court's brief order offered no detailed reasoning, 2 conservative justices publicly dissented from the decision.
8: Colorado kindergartners had one of the lowest measles vaccination rates in the nation, with only about 97.7% immunized. Federal health data shows this falls significantly short of the 95% recommended by infectious disease experts to prevent community outbreaks. Health officials say the low ranking is driven largely by incomplete record keeping. Many non-compliant students are simply missing paperwork or are late on routine shots after moving from other states, while the state's actual non-medical exemption rate remains close to the national average. With 24 measles cases and 6 hospitalizations recorded in Colorado so far this year, public health experts warned that schools are still vulnerable to infections. Schools are continuing their efforts to help families update missing immunization records and ensure students remain safe in class.
9: About 500 Coloradans have completed automatic weapon safety training in compliance with the new state law. The new law went into effect on August 1st. It says that people who want to buy a semi-automatic rifle with detachable magazines must complete a safety training course and then pass an exam. But opponents of the new law says it violates their Second Amendment rights because it sets too high a bar for them to enjoy a right they already have. They are challenging the law in court. Some of the paperwork filed with the suit shows that while some 3,500 people applied for the safety training, only 502 actually completed the course and passed the exam. A Colorado State Shooting Association spokesperson said that's just a 14% completion rate and shows the system is not functioning well. Colorado Attorney General Phil Weiser disagreed, saying anyone who wants to qualify for purchasing one of the semi-automatic weapons can do so in a matter of days.
8: Record-breaking drought in the Mountain West has contributed to wildfire conditions and low reservoirs and has hurt agriculture and recreation. And as Rocky Mountain Community Radio Caroline Yanez reports, it could also affect leaf peeping.
10: The colors that we see are really, they become more vibrant if they have adequate amount of water. And they become more dull as they start to lose that water or as water resources become limited.
11: That's Dan West, the state forest entomologist with the Colorado State Forest Service. He says fall colors will likely be a little early this year due to stress from lack of water. Depending on how cold it gets overnight, West says peak fall colors across much of Colorado will be visible in the next couple of weeks.
12: Hi, it's Roger, and this week's Community Calendar is sponsored by the Boulder Builds Peace Initiative, a Boulder Rotary project centered on the United Nations International Day of Peace. It's happening September 13th through the 27th in celebration of peace, hosting the Peace Fair on Saturday, September 19th at the Boulder Creek Civic Center and Band Shell, bringing together local organizations, neighbors, and advocates committed to building a more peaceful, connected community. More info at boulderrotary.org. And now, your community calendar for Tuesday. Skate Day takes over Boulder's Avalon Ballroom tonight from 7 to 9 with a 5,000-square-foot wood floor, great tunes, and a kinetic adults-only skate scene. 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They do advanced skate rentals at skatedate.com, S-K-A-D-8. That's tonight, Avalon Ballroom, 6185 Arapahoe Road, right here in Boulder.

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1: In 2023, Marlena Arjo adopted a one-eyed kitten with an appetite for destruction.
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1: 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That's when the vet tells her,
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0: From the Center for Investigative Reporting and PRX, this is Reveal. I'm Al Letson. In 2023, Marlena Arjo adopted a one-eyed kitten with an appetite for destruction.
1: I wasn't prepared for having a criminal in my home.
0: Months later, she learns her new kitten has a fatal disease, one the vet can't treat. And then the vet tells her,
1: by the way, you can get drugs for this if you go to this Facebook group.
0: A group of renegade cat lovers built a system to get black market drugs to the cats who need them. And it worked, until a federal raid.
2: You don't go out trying to save cats and end up with $4 million.
0: Today on Reveal, we go inside a black market for cat drugs. But first, this news.
3: BBC News with Chris Barrow. The US Defense Department says the war with Iran has led to shortfalls in munitions and a bottleneck in resupply. A new report says the Pentagon is now working to streamline procurement and production to address the shortages. Here's our White House reporter, Bernd Debusmann.
4: President Trump, Secretary Hegseth, and other administration officials have spent months dismissing reports of any shortages in munitions and often quite angrily attacking the reporters who filed those reports. As recently as today, when the White House was asked about the Inspector General's report at the Pentagon, they dismissed it and said that the president has more than enough weapons necessary.
3: A Republican lawmaker has initiated an impeachment process in the U.S. Congress, which could lead to a vote over the removal from office of the Defense Secretary, Pete Hegseth. Thomas Massie is accusing him of abusing his office by launching four unauthorized wars and military operations in Iran, Venezuela, Yemen, and the Caribbean Sea. The resolution is unlikely to pass, but a vote in the chamber is likely to be uncomfortable for Republicans ahead of November's midterm elections. In response, the Pentagon described Mr. Hegseth as a transformative leader. The chief executive of the AI chipmaker NVIDIA says there's no need for new laws on artificial intelligence. Jason Huang is one of several tech bosses speaking at a conference in California amid growing calls for companies to slow down the pace of their development. Mr. Huang said AI companies should be left to assess the safety of their products. But other AI leaders disagree. Speaking at the White House, the U.S. Attorney General Todd Blanche insisted it was not the government's job to regulate AI.
5: As far as AI is concerned, there's a lot of criminal laws. And so if anybody associated with AI violates criminal law, we'll investigate that. We already have. There's plenty of cases involving AI that we've charged individuals. I do not think it's the job of the Department of Justice to regulate. We're prosecutors, not regulators. So we're not going to try to regulate AI. AI is extraordinarily beneficial to our society.
3: President Trump has announced that the board of the Kennedy Center has agreed to shut down the building for safety reasons. He said planned renovations would only go ahead if the courts approved his move to change its name to include his own. From Washington, here's Daniel Bush.
6: The Kennedy Center board has argued that closing the center immediately is needed for safety reasons, claiming Washington's premier cultural venue is in dangerous disrepair. The decision comes as a federal judge on Tuesday again ruled that the board voted illegally to add President Trump's name to the center as part of a planned renovation of the building, reiterating a decision he made earlier this year. In a social media post, Mr. Trump said the Justice Department would appeal the latest ruling and said the center would remain shuttered and the renovation would not take place unless courts allow the name change.
3: Daniel Bush with that report. This is the latest world news from the BBC. The US Secretary of State has announced visa restrictions for South Africans responsible for race-based discrimination. Marco Rubio said the South African government had failed to address US concerns that the white minority was being targeted. Last year, President Trump ordered a halt to US aid to South Africa and the creation of a dedicated refugee scheme, prioritising white Afrikaners after he alleged they faced a white genocide. There's little evidence to justify such claims. President Zelensky has urged Ukraine's parliament to support seven bills needed to finance the state budget deficit. They're due to be presented this week. The country is facing a gap in military funding alone of almost $27 billion. Lawmakers have been dragging their feet over passing unpopular reforms necessary for the receipt of some funds from international partners. More artists have pulled out of Ed Sheeran's US tour after the rapper Macklemore was dropped for making pro-Palestinian comments. Sheeran said it hadn't been his decision, but that hasn't been enough to silence concerns. Here's John Donison.
7: As far as I can see, it leaves him pretty much with no support acts for this tour. Now, the three acts in question are Finneas. He's the brother of the pop star Billie Eilish. There's also the Irish singer-songwriter Aaron Rowe and also the Danish pop group Lucas Graham. Earlier, Ed Sheeran had issued a statement saying he didn't want to be drawn into a debate about Israel-Palestine. He said that both sides were suffering in that conflict. But if he was hoping that those comments were going to placate people who were accompanying him on that tour, well, it clearly hasn't worked.
3: The Argentine Football Association says Lionel Messi has been called up for a farewell appearance in a home international next month. The striker announced his retirement from international football following Argentina's defeat in the World Cup final in July. But the AFA is keen that home fans can show their appreciation. That's the latest. BBC News.
0: Investigative reporting in PRX. This is Reveal. I'm Al Ledson. Back in the summer of 2023, Marlena Arjo made the huge mistake of stopping by a kitten adoption event at a local pet store on her birthday.
1: I wanted to look at kittens, but I wasn't, of course, going to get one. And then I went in and there was a tiny little kitten who had just had his eye removed. So he had purple stitches over one side of his face and he was way younger than the rest. And I like was so sad that I blacked out and came to with a cat in a box in my car.
0: She brought that cat back to her home in Portland, Oregon. She named him Otto, and over the next 8 months, Otto grew into his own little chaotic personality.
1: He's like laying on houseplants. He's like tearing books out of the bookshelves, like ripping the calendar off the wall. I wasn't prepared for having a criminal in my home.
0: Things started to change around February 2024. At first, all Marlena noticed was that Otto didn't seem as energetic or playful as he usually is. Then he stopped eating his regular food, and then he stopped eating treats. And then things got a little scary.
1: So it was early morning on a Saturday. I was sitting on my bed, I don't know, like on my phone or something maybe, and Otto jumped on the bed and then looked at me for a second and then kind of twisted his head over to one side and got kind of like stuck like that for a second.
0: She scooped Otto up and rushed him to the emergency vet, where they immediately recognized the seriousness of the situation. They ran a series of tests, kept him there for 6 or 7 hours, and ultimately sent Marlena home with her sick little kitten. When the vet called at 11 p.m. on a Sunday night, there was urgent news to share. Marlena's cat was suffering from feline infectious peritonitis, which is better known by its acronym FIP. FIP is a viral disease, most commonly found in cats under 2 years old. It often spreads through shared litter boxes and then wreaks havoc on their bodies. It's fatal.
1: It just kind of like destroys all their organs at once. Their stomachs fill with fluids, their lungs get little nodules. It's like a bunch of really messed up stuff. And like within a month, usually they have to be put down. It was devastating. And I remember like feeling really bad that I hadn't gotten him a stocking for Christmas. And I was like, oh my God, he's not going to live to another Christmas. I didn't even get him a stocking. Like that was my first instinct for some reason.
0: From there, things start to get a little weird. Because right before the vet hangs up the phone, she tells Marlena this one other thing.
1: She's like, yeah, I shouldn't tell you this, but by the way, you can get drugs for this if you go to this Facebook group.
0: Marlena is shocked and pretty confused. Did her vet just recommend black market cat drugs from a Facebook group? Before Marlena has time to think about how bizarre this all is, she looks over at poor Otto, who's gotten skinnier and weaker each day, and she logs onto Facebook.
1: So I go to the Facebook group, and it's very weird. It's a private group. And once you join, there's like a set of rules. It says, post anonymous posts about how sad you are for your cat, but do not mention drugs. Do not talk about treatment. Don't say anything about that. Just say that your cat got diagnosed and how sad you are. So I post an anonymous post about my cat and immediately get all these responses, like crying emojis, we're so sorry. And then I get a DM from like an admin or something that first of all is like, send me a picture of your cat's eyes. And I was like, okay, he's got one, but I can send the one eye. They're like, What did he get diagnosed? How old is he? What are the symptoms? All this stuff.
0: The next thing she knew, she was ordering cat drugs from a random website. And the very next day, she found an unmarked package on her doorstep with vials of a mysterious liquid and instructions for how to inject them into her cat. Over the next 3 months, Marlena says she spent thousands of dollars via PayPal to order more and more of this liquid. But the weirdest part was that this black market drug, it actually cured her cat.
1: Within the first week, he was back to normal.
0: A year later, Marlena still couldn't stop thinking about this whole ordeal. And so she reached out to the team at Hyperfixed, a podcast where they try to answer listeners' questions, no matter how big or small. And Marlena had a lot of questions for them.
1: I want to know who these people are. Are they vets? Are they like cat experts? How did they get involved in this in the first place? How did they set this whole
0: And what she wanted to know was why any of this cloak and dagger stuff was necessary to cure her cat. So in an episode we first aired last year, the Hyperfix team set out to find answers and quickly realized that what they thought was a rabbit hole was actually a massive network of tunnels spanning across continents and currencies. It had its own culture, its own rules, and its own hierarchies. So today, we're teaming up with the Hyperfix podcast and its host, Alex Goldman, to go deep on what they uncovered.
8: When Marlena first came to us, she was looking for any information about what had happened to her a year earlier. And we found that the answer to that begins with the story of this guy. The only question I have for you at the beginning is, how do I pronounce your name?
9: Niels Peterson.
8: Oh, exactly like it looks. Great. Today, Dr. Niels Peterson is 82 years old. He's a professor emeritus of veterinary medicine at UC Davis, and he's widely considered to be one of the real rock stars in the field of small animal pathology. This man has written dozens of influential articles on the subject. He's authored two classic textbooks, and while there's no way to say for sure how many cats have been saved by his work, it's easily hundreds of thousands. And yet, it's possible he never would have accomplished any of that stuff were it not for the fact that the year he started studying veterinary science was 1963.
9: In 1963, there was some rumble about this new disease that suddenly appeared in cats.
8: The disease being rumbled about was FIP. Earlier that year, it had first been identified by a researcher in Boston. And suddenly, all these other researchers were beginning to find it in other parts of the country. They knew that it typically caused an intense inflammation in the lining of the abdomen, that's why they called it peritonitis, and that it killed 100% of the cats that developed it. But nobody actually knew what this thing was or where it came from. Now, Dr. Peterson grew up on a poultry farm, and stray cats were just a fixture throughout his childhood. And they quickly became his favorite animal. So when he heard there was a chance to join the labs at UC Davis working to potentially save cats from this fatal feline disease, he wasted no time. By 1969, he'd co-authored one of the earliest studies on FIP, which paved the way for another UC Davis student to make the discovery that would become the foundation of Dr. Peterson's own research for the next five decades. And that discovery was...
9: Feline infectious peritonitis is caused by a coronavirus.
8: Now, feline coronavirus is actually kind of no big deal. At worst, it causes mild diarrhea. So Dr. Peterson knew there had to be something transforming this benign coronavirus into this other deadly thing. And in the mid-90s, he had a breakthrough. Dr. Peterson and his team discovered that FIP is a mutation happening inside the bodies of about 20% of cats. Most were able to fight it off. But if the cat had a compromised immune system, perhaps an eye infection so severe they end up losing their eye, like Marlena's cat Otto, those cats might not be able to fight it off. And from there, the virus would replicate so aggressively, it would become impossible to stop. And realizing that gave Dr. Peterson an idea.
9: Ultimately, I realized that maybe antiviral drugs were the way to go.
8: By the early 2000s, there were no antivirals that had been tailored to treat coronaviruses. However, there were some companies working on antiviral treatments for other RNA viruses. And one of the companies doing that was Gilead Sciences. So Dr. Peterson reached out to this guy he knew at Gilead, I don't know why I called him this guy. He was the chief executive at the company. But anyway, Dr. Peterson reached out to this guy, and he told him he thought some of the antivirals they were researching might be helpful for treating this feline coronavirus he was studying. And the guy was like, have at it. We'll send some right over. Dr. Peterson tested the compounds on feline tissue cultures, and what he found was amazing. There was not one, but two different Gilead compounds that seemed to be blocking the growth of the coronaviruses in the tissue samples. In the end, Dr. Peterson chose to move forward with one of these compounds, the parent compound, known as GS441524. The GS stands for Gilead Sciences. It was the same weird liquid that saved the life of Marlena's cat, Otto. So in 2018, after decades of research, Dr. Peterson had finally identified a treatment that worked, and it worked phenomenally well.
9: We found that we could cure 90% or more of cats that had feline infectious peritonitis, which up to that time was 100% fatal disease virtually.
8: He published a paper in the Journal of Feline Medicine and Surgery in 2019. And suddenly, a world where no cats have to die from FIP seemed not only possible, but imminently within reach. The only hurdle left to clear was FDA approval.
6: Very briefly, how long were you developing this drug before you went to the FDA?
9: We didn't go to the FDA.
6: Oh.
9: We did not go to the FDA because we were unable to obtain the rights for GS.
8: And that is because just months after Dr. Peterson and the UC Davis research team published their 2019 paper announcing the discovery of this life-saving cat drug, the pharmaceutical company that owns the rights to that drug was beginning to turn its attention elsewhere.
10: As of today, we have 15 cases of COVID-19 that have been detected in the United States.
11: The World Health Organization officially announced that this is a global pandemic.
12: Nearly 250,000 deaths and tens of millions on unemployment.
8: COVID-19 was spreading rapidly. And because there were no real treatment options, it was killing thousands, then millions of people who became infected with it. Lockdown orders were put in place, supply chains started breaking down, and the global economy was under imminent threat. So whoever created the first treatment option stood to make billions of dollars in government contracts. And the one company with a compound that had just proven its ability to fight coronaviruses was Gilead.
9: At first, we thought, well, that's great because we can use the active ingredient possibly to treat cats. Then they can use their altered form of the active ingredients to treat humans.
8: But Dr. Peterson says Gilead didn't see things that way. They worried that any attempt to get FDA approval of GS could potentially endanger their ability to get FDA approval of its human counterpart.
9: And so they were very adamant. They said, no, we can't do it because, you know, there's a huge need in the human side, and that's our interest. We don't have a veterinary arm. We're a human company, and that's where we're going to stay in, you know.
8: In October of 2020, the FDA gave full approval for the first ever treatment of COVID-19, the Gilead antiviral, now widely known as remdesivir. By the end of 2020, remdesivir generated $2.8 billion in revenue and was estimated to cut COVID recovery time by nearly a third. But as for its cat-saving cousin, GS441524, it seemed like the issue was dead in the water. There would be no FDA approval. And without that, it would be as if the treatment didn't exist.
9: Well, it was totally frustrating to me. You know, I'd worked my whole life on feline infectious peritonitis. And finally having in my hand the ability to cure 90-some percent of these cases, it was frustrating as hell.
8: We reached out to Gilead about their decision not to move forward with the cat drug, and they said they're open to exploring a version of the drug for cats. They just haven't found the right partner. They also pointed out that they've supported academic research into solutions for FIP. Still, all of this left a lot of uncertainty within the vet community. Gilead's patent on GS doesn't run out until 2029. So until then, were cats just going to continue dying from this totally curable disease? Well, that's not how things turned out. As you already know from our listener, Marlena, this life-saving cat drug did end up finding its way into the world, just not in the way Dr. Peterson had hoped.
9: I gave talks at international meetings. And in the audience were these Chinese veterinarians who were taking pictures like crazy of every slide I had and everything. They took all this information back, and somebody in China saw a potential market for this and proceeded. So then what happened was almost predictable.
0: What happened next was the emergence of a sprawling international black market for treating FIP, led by a group of renegade cat lovers who, along the way, got in a little bit over their heads.
2: That's when we sat down and we're like, how is this happening? What is this doing? I mean, we're funding this lifestyle. What in the world are we doing?
0: That's next on Reveal.
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0: From the Center for Investigative Reporting and PRX, this is Reveal. I'm Al Letson. Before the break, the team at the Hyperfix podcast brought us the story of a miraculous treatment for the fatal cat disease FIP. Except this wonder drug wasn't legally available because it never got FDA approval, but it was widely available on the black market. That's how hundreds of thousands of cats had gotten cured, thanks in part to a New York-based cat lady named Robin Kintz.
1: I'm currently topped out at 8. And in the world of crazy cat people, that's actually not a lot, as they will tell you. But I also have a husband who is allergic and asthmatic, so we're holding steady at 8.
0: Robin's story starts with two sick cats, Henry and Fiona, who contracted FIP in late 2018.
1: I had gone online to look for information, answers, help, support, and found very little other than the fact that Dr. Niels Petersen had, at that point, already discovered the antiviral that treats and cures FIP.
0: So Robin turns to the few Facebook support groups she could find. From there, she gets a message from two women who say, actually, we've been treating our cats and we know where to get the drug known as GS. They were ordering it from China, where drug companies had gotten a hold of the formula for a promising treatment and were seemingly manufacturing it for research purposes only. Since it's not legal in the US, vets could not prescribe the drug without risking their medical licenses. But Robin is not a vet. Her background is mostly in marketing and graphic design, so she takes a risk. Through encrypted messages and translation apps, Robin is introduced to one of the drug makers in China. She transfers them hundreds of dollars. They send liquid vials of GS directly to her doorstep.
1: Sadly, Henry did not survive. He was on treatment for a year and then succumbed. But his sister Fiona is still with me and raising hell.
0: For a disease that Robin was told was a death sentence, even his partial win felt like a total miracle. It didn't matter that this treatment came from a random lab in China, or that it was more than $300 for a single vial that might only last a week, or that it might have totally backfired and killed her cats even faster. At a time when things seemed hopeless, this black market drug had given her cats a chance. And that was something she thought other cats deserved too. So she founded her own Facebook group to create the infrastructure to get these drugs into more people's hands. She called it FIP Warriors. Hyperfixed host Alex Goldman continues the story.
2: Robin Kintz told us that in the beginning, there was really nothing formal about the FIP Warriors Facebook group that she founded. It was basically just a handful of cat lovers.
1: I would say probably three other people when it first started. And then within a few months, it really grew because there had been nothing else of this ilk in the cat community or in the FIP community.
2: But these early adopters quickly realized that the learning curve was much steeper than they might have thought. It wasn't just about securing these life-saving cat drugs from China. They also had to figure out how to use these drugs. Because remember, this disease had been incurable. And as far as the medical community was concerned, it still was. So there was a lot of trial and error and a lot of fumbling around in the dark.
1: We were kind of figuring things out as we went.
2: But they were getting people these treatments, and cats were being cured. And while that seemed like a wonderfully miraculous feat, it also brought its own risks. Because it's one thing to get your own black market drugs from China. But getting black market drugs from China with the intent to distribute them, potentially to thousands of people, well, that starts to look a lot like drug trafficking. And in the United States, that's illegal. Even when the drugs are for a cat, even when you're trying to save your cat from certain death and there are no legal treatment options available. So the FIP Warriors orchestrated their operation so that transactions were never happening in public spaces. So can you just explain really quickly the structure of FIP Warriors? Like if I have a cat and my cat is diagnosed with FIP and I come to you, what happens? Like, how does it work?
1: You answer a few questions to be admitted into the Facebook group. And then once you're admitted into the group, if you have a sick cat, you're encouraged to make a quick post on the page saying, I have a sick cat, can someone please reach out to help me?
2: The thing you cannot mention is drugs. In fact, you can't mention treatment in any way. But after you've written your post, a group moderator will reach out.
1: And what we'll do is ask a whole bunch of intake information that will tell us a lot about your cat, symptoms. We look at blood work, how much you've been able to get done through vet visits.
2: From there, FIP Warriors assigns you a care team that presents you with options for suppliers. You place your order, and the meds get shipped to your home, sometimes in just 24 hours. And for the next 3 months, your treatment is overseen by the admin of your care team.
1: At that point, if the cat's doing well, it's considered cured.
2: With each new cured cat, GS felt more and more like a miracle drug. And because of that, word spread, especially in circles where FIP is the most prevalent, like cat rescues and breeding operations.
3: I'd heard that there was a treatment available and that it was kind of like shady and black market, but I had no idea how to get it.
2: This is Erin Boyle. She's a veterinary technician in Texas. And in 2019, when she asked her colleagues where she might find this miracle drug, someone sent her a link to FIP Warriors.
3: I was contacted probably within 24 hours by like two separate admins who offered to get the medication to me overnight.
2: Erin was stunned. And she knew she wanted to help get this drug to as many cats as possible. So she started volunteering her time, offering up tidbits of information she'd learned from working in veterinary offices. Soon, she became an admin.
3: It started off, I didn't feel real confident in what I was doing, but I learned through asking other admins and obviously with experience, we learned how to best manage these cases and how to get them the medications and the treatment goals and all of that.
2: And as more and more pet owners were hearing about what the FIP Warriors were up to, word started making its way back to the veterinary community.
4: The thing that really changed me is I have a good friend who had a cat that had FIP, and she went through the full 84 days of an injectable compound.
2: This is Dr. Bruce Kornreich. He's the director of the Cornell Feline Health Center. And he told us that when he first started hearing that people were treating their cats with black market drugs from China, he was very much like, but you have no idea what's actually in these drugs.
4: Interestingly, in her case, I knew, for example, that she got a vial one time during the therapy and she noticed some precipitate or something floating around in this clear liquid. Mm-hmm. And she was concerned, so she contacted the source. If it was illegitimate, they probably would never have gotten back to her.
2: Right.
4: They spoke to her for 45 minutes on the phone on a Saturday.
2: Wow, okay.
4: And ultimately sent her new compound. So, and this cat that would have almost certainly passed away, survived. And this was 3 years ago. And the cat is doing well. So this to me was like, whoa.
2: Vets around the country were hearing these types of stories, even as they were watching their own cat patients die. And so they felt compelled to share the secret.
4: So basically what started to happen is they would let people know that this was available, but they couldn't really help with the administration of the drug.
2: Remember, a vet could lose their license if they administer or even recommend an illegal drug. So instead, they just started letting people know that this existed in whispers. Robin, the FIP Warriors founder, told us that she has files full of paperwork where you can see in writing that veterinarians are referring their patients to FIP Warriors for treatment details. And once those vets started recommending a path to getting this drug, the group just exploded.
1: Through the help of many amazing volunteers, we've gotten to the point where we are now, where we have the process in place for intake and assigning to teams and finding emergency meds. We have 50 different state chats specifically for that purpose. But yeah, it's been a process.
2: With their new system in place, the group settled into what seemed like a pretty sustainable routine. But over the course of 2019 and 2020, they faced a series of challenges that would force them to confront the unavoidable risks of dealing with a black market drug. First, COVID hit and shut everything down. Then it started getting really hard to get the meds out of China. And one of the brands they'd been using since the beginning suddenly stopped working.
1: It turned out that it was not effective and cats did die, and it was absolutely awful.
2: Now, it's worth reminding you that without treatment, cats with FIP will die pretty fast. And that's essentially what was happening here. The treatment they'd relied on for months at this point didn't do anything. Of course, it felt like there was nothing anybody could really do about it. These black market drugs were being made by random people on the other side of the planet. But the FIP warriors pivoted. Robin says that they found new manufacturers and verified their quality by running field trials and using independent testing. And she says they negotiated with manufacturers to bring down prices across the board. Vials that once cost hundreds of dollars were eventually half that, sometimes a quarter, being negotiated mostly by women who had little to no background in pharmaceuticals, let alone international drug deals. It was an insane amount of work from top to bottom. Here's Erin again.
3: All my free time pretty much was taken up trying to save cats. And it's very stressful because a lot of these cats were actively dying when the owners contact you. So the faster I can get them the meds, the more likely they are to survive. So it was starting to get me in trouble at work because I was looking at my phone too much. I would try to do it in the bathroom on my lunch break and stuff like that because I just didn't want to think, if I responded sooner, maybe this cat would still be alive.
2: It was quickly becoming clear just how much of a commitment it was to volunteer for this group. But the thing is, it wasn't exactly volunteering. Not for some people, at least.
5: So I became an admin in probably end of spring 2020.
2: This is Celeste Park Estes. She runs a cat rescue in Utah and joined FIP Warriors about a year after it began.
5: Later on that year, we had a new brand that came out, and it was mentioned to me that if I wanted to, I could sell it. And I was like, what do you mean by sell it? And Robin was like, you could, carry it and sell it. That's what we do here. And the thing that made it kind of exciting for me is because my rescue was not very big. And we were spending a lot on treating these FIP cats. The more FIP that we got, the harder it became. And I was like, well, this would be exciting because if I sold it, I could basically fund my FIP treatment this way. I could actually take in more FIP cats that way. And that's what we ended up doing. I would sell them for $40 a vial. And I think it might have been $60 when it first started. And then I would turn around and wire back all but $10 worth of what the vials cost.
2: I should say that not every admin in the group was involved in this system. Some of them, like the admin Erin we spoke to, didn't want to have anything to do with shipping. But the admins were generally aware that some money was being made. And the reason that they knew that was because as soon as they signed up to become an admin, they'd be given a rate sheet that clearly showed the cost to the pet parent was different from the cost to the admin. And the difference in those two prices was this commission fee, which was going to the admin that shipped the medication. Now, in Celeste's case, that markup wasn't a lot. And like Celeste said, a lot of that money was going right back into her rescue work. And even if it wasn't, these people were doing a ridiculous amount of work. The problem was, according to some pet parents, this compensation structure generally wasn't being disclosed to them. In fact, on the group's Facebook page, it very explicitly said, quote, "We do not make any money or otherwise receive any profit or incentives from this group." The other problem, besides this lack of disclosure, was that this obviously just creates a massive conflict of interest. Ultimately, Celeste and some of the other admins said that while they raised concerns, they didn't want to cause any real problems. In the end, they cared more about helping cats. They estimate that their work has saved the lives of some 250,000 cats. But cracks had been forming since the start of this organization. And in July of 2022, a huge scandal hit the group. We spoke to a half dozen former and current FIP Warriors admins for this story, and most could tell us exactly where they were the moment the news broke.
3: Oh, I do. I remember it very well because I was at work, and I was in the exam room with a veterinarian at the time, and a text came through on my smartwatch, and I think I went white.
5: We get a message saying Nicole Randall's been raided.
2: Nicole Randall was one of the admins based in Texas. She'd been with the FIP

0: approved brands and medications. Many of the admins in this group kept only one or two of those brands stocked in their homes. So if a pet parent wanted a brand of medication that their admin wasn't stocking, the admin could turn to someone who stocked a lot more of the medication. Nicole Randall was one of those people. And in the ecosystem of the FIP Warriors, she functioned like a regional hub for shipping these medications from China to parents in different parts of the U.S. So in July 2022, when word got out that FDA inspectors had raided Nicole Randall's home in Cedar Park, Texas, the Warrior admins started freaking out.
1: I'm like, am I gonna be caught up in this? Because she was shipping like 15 other brands for me.
2: For all we knew, everybody was gonna get raided. Like, she could have been the first and everybody else was next. Like, we had no way of knowing where this was gonna stop.
0: Meanwhile, details of the investigation into Nicole Randall began to leak. And those details shocked even those who thought they were on the inside at FIP Warriors.
3: The multi-million dollar scheme defrauded cat owners nationwide over the course of several years.
0: Hyperfix producer Sari Safir-Soukenik pored over the investigation documents to learn all that she could. And Sari, what did you find?
4: Hey, Alex. So I learned from the case filings that it all started in February 2021 when Customs and Border Protection intercepted a package from Hong Kong. And that package contained boxes labeled facial masks.
0: Okay, what was actually in those boxes?
4: Glad you asked. They were actually filled with dozens of unmarked liquid vials and pink foil packets with mystery pills. Lab tests ended up revealing that the liquid wasn't skincare, it was GS441524.
0: Jeez, okay.
4: Yeah, so Customs then notified an FDA agent who learned that the package recipient was a moderator of a Facebook group called FIP Warriors. So the agent went undercover. She reached out to the group with a picture of a cat. Now, this cat had just been to the vet and gotten a clean bill of health, but the FIP Warriors diagnosed it with FIP anyway.
0: So even though the cat was fine, they took it upon themselves to misdiagnose it without being real veterinarians?
4: Exactly. And because of that, the agent was then sent to Nicole Randall, the woman at the center of all of this, to get GS. That's when the agency started digging deeper into Randall. The FDA discovered that in a 2-year span, Randall received hundreds of packages from Hong Kong or China. She and those linked to her sent nearly 60,000 vials and more than 200,000 pills of GS to pet parents around the globe. And they found she was bringing in significant profits from each of those sales.
0: Like, how significant are we talking here?
4: Brace yourself, because the investigation revealed Nicole Randall had sold more than $9.5 million of GS and made $4 million off the proceeds.
0: Oh my God, she made $4 million off selling cat drugs?
4: Yes, and with that, she purchased a Tesla and 4 additional homes. One of those homes, which she bought a few months before the raid, was valued at $2.8 million. Randall was ultimately charged with introducing an adulterated drug into interstate commerce, which is a felony that basically means that she was knowingly selling and shipping an unapproved, illegally manufactured drug across state lines. She eventually pleaded guilty to that charge and was put on a 1-year probation. And had to give up all the assets she bought from the proceeds of her FIP Warrior sales.
1: That's when we sat down and we're like, how is this happening? What is this doing? I mean, we're funding this lifestyle. What in the world are we doing?
0: Celeste felt betrayed by the Nicole Randall raid. Not because she was shocked by the money. Of course she wasn't. She'd sold vials herself. But it was the way that Nicole Randall had seemed to prioritize the money, putting profit before the cats.
1: If I went to court, if I was actually sent to court about it or whatever, I can guarantee you that I would have the court filled with people who were there saying that I saved their animals, that I was there doing it for a moral reason and an ethical reason. Was I doing the legal right thing? No. But I was put in the situation because I had no other option. And that's me. When we find out exactly what Nicole Randall had done, I don't know that I could say the same thing about her, because you don't go out trying to save cats and end up with $4 million.
0: To the Warrior's surprise, the investigation seemed to end with Nicole Randall. No one else heard from federal law enforcement. But Celeste began to wonder, Was anyone else profiting in the same way?

0: You have to bear in mind that without gray area activities, there's no way that the hundreds of thousands of cats that have been saved by the work of this group could have ever happened, ever.
1: That again was Robin Kintz, the founder of FIP Warriors. And we've only been able to interview Robin once. She's since stopped responding to our emails. But during that conversation, we were able to ask her about a number of the accusations that have been leveled against this group, including admins making huge profits off shipping these drugs. And generally speaking, she didn't seem terribly concerned by them.
0: Money was made in the past, varying degrees by various people, but there are inherent risks that people have taken in order to make this group function, in order to save cats, despite the risks. So to the people that are worried about commissions and being ripped off, I say, look elsewhere for something to complain about. Is your cat alive?
1: In the aftermath of the Nicole Randall raid, leaders of the FIP Warriors group had started to turn on each other. There were some, like Celeste, who wanted to take profit out of the organization altogether.
2: It was like a wake-up call that we should never have been doing this in the first place.
1: Then there were others, like a former admin named Marsha Illingworth, who thought that was a bit too precious.
3: It was kind of like all of a sudden a bunch of people became born again virgins. Oh no, we shouldn't be making money off of this.
1: By the beginning of 2023, the group was at risk of collapsing entirely. And it wasn't just the Nicole Randall raid. There had been discoveries that certain drugs were proving less effective. Admins became skeptical about each other's brand alliances and accused some of pushing certain brands for their own profit. Others who quit their jobs to pursue Warriors full-time were accused of only being in it for the money. And one day, tensions just completely boiled over. In March of 2023, around half the admins and moderators defected from FIP Warriors, which left cat parents, some in the middle of treatment cycles, desperate for information.
4: In the aftermath of the raid, the FIP Warriors group split firmly in two. Eventually, Robin says the old group changed the way things were done, no longer shipping medication and taking profits. But the ones who left, they had bigger changes in mind. They wanted to make the whole cat drug black market obsolete.
5: We wanted to get treatment, something that you could obtain legally under the guidance of a vet.
4: That's up next after the break. 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
2: From the Center for Investigative Reporting and PRX, this is Reveal. I'm Al Ledson. Back in 2019, a group of cat advocates known as the FIP Warriors built a system to save cats from an otherwise fatal disease called FIP. They distributed black market drugs that weren't available legally in the U.S. But after one administrator was convicted of a felony after earning millions off her work with sick cats, there were pushes for change that splintered the group. Some members were kicked out, including Nicole Jock, a longtime admin who left in 2023. She co-founded a new Facebook group, wanting to find a legal path to treating sick cats, so these sorts of shady deals didn't need to happen.
3: And really, our goal was to, one, spread information about FIP treatment, because, you know, there were still people who were, their cat would get diagnosed and their vet would say, like, oh, nothing you can do, euthanize them. So first, you know, make information available. But two, the way we put it was try to put ourselves out of a job. We wanted to get treatment, something that you could obtain legally under the guidance of a vet, so that you didn't need to come to a Facebook group like us.
2: That's where Hyperfixed host Alex Goldman picks up our story. One that we first aired back in 2025. Here's Alex with what happens as this new group fights to get these life-saving cat drugs off the black market and into pharmacies.
4: Long before Nicole Jacques started working with FIP Warriors, she spent years volunteering with her local cat rescue. Often, that meant assisting the veterinarian on duty. So during that time, she'd given a lot of cats a lot of meds. And while those meds were prescribed by veterinarians and obtained through legal channels, for the most part, they were not FDA approved.
3: So all along, I've been sort of like, this is so weird. Like, why are we stuck like this when, you know, we need other prescription medications for cats that aren't, you know, coming from an FDA approved manufacturer?
4: So once Nicole left FIP Warriors, she made it her mission to get an answer. And when she turned to the pharmaceutical law books, she found what she was looking for. And it starts with the Animal Medicinal Drug Use Clarification Act of 1994. So about 30 years ago, the FDA realized they had a problem on their hands. According to federal laws, it was illegal to use FDA-approved drugs for animals in any manner that differed in any way from the drug's approved label. That meant that if you deviated from the dose, the duration, or the species the drug was meant to treat, you were in violation of the law. And obviously, this was a huge problem because there weren't and aren't a lot of drugs that have received FDA approval for the treatment of animals.
3: It's very expensive. It's millions and millions of dollars to get a drug approved for one species. And we have all these species. There's never going to be a drug for everything we need a drug for every species.
4: So in 1994, this new law created a workaround for that issue.
3: They specifically have this guidance, which is if there is not an FDA-approved drug available, that you are allowed to compound it.
4: You guys, you're allowed to compound it. Don't I sound really authoritative, like I know what I'm talking about? I mean, okay, to be fair, I do know what I'm talking about now. But I had no idea what that meant when Nicole first mentioned it to me. And since I bet I'm not alone in that, here's my little PSA on compounding. So there are two types of pharmacies, compounding and non-compounding. Non-compounding pharmacies are the kind that most of us go to, like a CVS or a Walgreens. These pharmacies just generally dispense pre-made medication. That's where compounding pharmacies are different. Compounding pharmacies either alter the drugs or work with their active ingredients to make new forms of those medications.
3: For example, gabapentin. There's FDA-approved gabapentin. We use it a lot in veterinary medicine. But mostly it's all kind of packaged in a way that it's dosed, like for humans, like the doses are too huge or they're not in a form that you're going to be able to like give to your dog or cat. So a lot of times vets will prescribe a compounded version of it, like a liquid oral suspension, chews, sometimes a transdermal sort of thing.
4: These compounding pharmacies turn the drug ingredients into doses of medication that are appropriate for your specific animal species and in a form that can be easily administered. And according to this 1994 law, as long as everything that goes into those drugs is FDA approved, those medications are totally legal. But what about animal drugs made from ingredients that are not approved by the FDA, like the one that Dr. Peterson studied and the FIP warriors were relying on, GS441524? There was mounting pressure on the FDA to allow drugs to be compounded from bulk substances, as in the raw active ingredients. So in April of 2022, just a handful of months before the Nicole Randall raid, and while FIP Warriors was still operating at its peak, the FDA released a new guideline for the veterinary industry. And you know, a lot of these guidelines are written in legalese, but this one seems to be saying, like, hey, you know, we know that there are situations out there where there's no FDA-approved treatment option and no FDA-approved drug can be used as the source of an active ingredient for compounding. So, in those cases, we acknowledge that it may be medically necessary to compound a treatment from those, quote, bulk drug substances. And although those medications still won't technically be legal, we are explicitly giving our permission to do this. So here's Nicole in 2023, fully immersed in the world of pharmaceutical law, after years of operating in a black market that was filled with profiteering and unreliable meds. And she's reading about this new guideline, and she's thinking, maybe this is how we dig ourselves out of this dark and unsavory hole we've been operating in.
3: And then I reached out to a contact in the FDA who was in their pharmacy like enforcement division. And I'm like, look, am I crazy? Or shouldn't we just be able to do this? And basically they looked at me and they're like, yeah, duh, that's why this is there.
4: You don't really need to go to anybody and be like, hey, I'm looking for approval here.
3: They were basically like, you don't need to be approved for this. You do it. You get a pharmacy to do it. And I was like, oh,
4: So that's what Nicole did. She put together a pitch, picked a major compounding pharmacy, and then said to them, hey, will you compound this for me? And they were like, yeah, sure.
3: So when I went to talk to one pharmacy, pretty large pharmacy, I mean, I literally came in with like a slide deck. I thought I was going to have to convince them that this was okay to do, that there was a business case for doing it. And they were like, literally, it was like two slides in. They're like, yeah, we can do this.
4: And while Nicole's hammering out the details to get GS into that compounding pharmacy, a compounding pharmacy from abroad announces that it's been doing the same thing and that GS will be available at an American drugstore in the summer of 2024.
3: This was like Christmas and New Year's and the 4th of July and my birthday. This was the thing that we had been working for. I didn't care how we got there. I mean, I know talking to other people in the groups, when I kind of broke the news, they were like, they were crying. So it was just joy. It was just like, oh my God, we are there.
4: To be clear, GS is still not technically legal. But as far as the FDA is concerned, it is officially and explicitly allowed.
3: They specifically put out a letter saying, this is an approved use of the drug.
4: Oh, wow. So, like, you guys had enough clout that they were like, all right, well, we need to let people know that this is kosher.
3: They blessed it. They were like, this is exactly what you're supposed to do. This is an allowed use. They were like, yeah, this is legit.
4: In June of 2024, Stokes Pharmacy began compounding GS441524. And as of today, it's also in dozens of other pharmacies, including national ones like MixLab and Chewy, thanks in part to the advocacy work of Nicole Jacques and her colleagues. But When that little one-eyed kitten Otto got sick with FIP, our listener Marlena got her treatment under the black market system. This big development, pushing it into pharmacies, happened just weeks later. Which, honestly, she took the news with a much more positive spin than maybe I would have.
5: If he ever, like, relapsed, I can probably take him to the vet and they can deal with it and I don't have to be involved. But why did I spend 3 months in hell buying illegal cat drugs for hundreds of dollars?
4: Seriously! But even today, with GS available and compounding pharmacies, the black market does still exist. One of the issues is that information has been slow to get out. So we've heard that even some vets will still refer people to FIP Warriors, which is still offering black market drugs and support. And look, experiences vary. We spoke to an ex-warrior who pointed out that she's worked with these drugs far longer than the new ones in pharmacies, and she's confident in her treatment protocol. It's complicated. Reasonable people can disagree here on what's right and wrong, but at its core, this is a story about a bunch of cat ladies trying to save people's pets, improvising in the vacuum left by a pharma giant and a regulatory system too slow to catch up. Okay, so Marlena, I just have one last question for you, which is, how is Otto doing?
5: He's good. For a while, it felt like he had like a bit of a plague upon him because it was just like one thing after another. It was like the eye and then the FIP, and then he got this weird rash, I think from the injections. And now he still has some like bald spots from that. And I was like, this cat's just, something's going to get him eventually, but he seems to be good now. He's also calmed down from when he was a kitten. So he's still destroying stuff, but not on the daily basis, which is a little bit nicer.
2: 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This story is reported and edited by Emma Cortland, Sari Soffer Sukenik, Amore Yates, and Alex Goldman. Our lead producer for this week's show is Sari Soffer Sukenik. Kate Howard edited the show. Artist Chariscus and Naomi Barr are our fact checkers. Victoria Baranetsky is our general counsel. 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Taki Telenidis is our deputy executive producer. Our executive producer is Brett Myers. 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I'm Al Letson, and remember, there is always more to the story.

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3: 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And finally, a quick weather update. The current temperature is 72 degrees, and it's partly cloudy, mostly sunny. And this evening, we're going to be dropping into the mid-50s, lower 50s. And tomorrow, we are expecting a high in the 80s and maybe some rain. Cloudy. Well, and hopefully some of the hot weather has moved on. And the time is 2 minutes after 6.